0: friends who were also in the Youth Symphony at the time. So we got a bunch of experience performing chamber music and playing concerts and playing events. And so I had a very rich musical upbringing, which was great.
1: So why switch from the violin to the viola?
0: I think it was my older brother's idea. He played cello, and me and my younger brother both started on violin. I think he just kind of suggested it. Said, hey, why don't you try the viola so that we can play some trios together? And it fit with me right away. I just liked it right away.
1: So it sounds like you have a very musical family.
0: Yeah, my mom is a vocalist professionally. Before she had us, she was a nurse, but she was and still is a vocalist, and is actually now a practicing music therapist and has been for many years. So she loved music and grew up around it. And both of my parents were very supportive of pursuing that. And my older brother, who is deceased now, but he was something of a prodigy, I would say, as a young musician. So he was a vocalist, a composer, a pianist, played the organ, played the cello. He took to music right away. So I think that gave them a lot of motivation to just see if all of us, the three of us, would take to music. And we all have in different ways. I mean, I'm still a professional musician now. My younger brother has a different profession, but my sister-in-law runs a performing arts studio in California, and he's in plays all the time, and he's singing, and he can still play the violin, and they go to concerts. So it's something that's a part of our lives, you know, all of our lives.
1: And so you were then participant in youth symphonies, and you played in a string quartet and a lot of musical experiences even before going off to college. I presume then you went off to college as a viola performance major.
0: Yes. Yeah. I spent a year in college, and I went to Cal State Northridge in the LA area for a year as a viola performance student. Yeah. And then I switched after a year to study at San Francisco State University, where at the time the Alexander String Quartet was in residence. They were in residence for many, many years there. So I got a great education in chamber music there and in viola performance with Paul Yarborough, the violist there. And they were all really fine and very dedicated teachers, as well as full-time performers and touring. They really modeled what you could do as a professional musician to a lot of people there, which is great. But already there, I took a couple of electives: introduction to electronic composition and history of 20th century music, just kind of randomly because I had the time. And I had a couple of really great professors who were very inspiring and started me on this path toward being interested in contemporary music, you know, classical music as a living art form.
1: I know several violists and quite a few percussionists, and I always joke with those folks that by necessity, if you play music, it almost has to be modern music.
0: Yeah, that certainly is true. I mean, I think there is a lot of chamber music that involves viola, but if you're really going to be a professional, yes, you need to learn at least a few big pieces, important pieces that are in the 20th century at the very least. But once you start expanding your view and looking at what music is offered in, you know, the 20th century and now, it just kind of makes sense because there's just so much there to explore. So it kind of, yeah, I think you're right. Certain instruments, because of the repertoire, lend themselves to contemporary music and just being curious about contemporary music in particular.
1: Well, and then, as you mentioned, you went on to the brand new master's program in contemporary performance. Yeah. Well, with a show called Contemporary Classics, you can expect that most of the people I'm talking to are in that field, but a lot have come through that program.
0: Yeah, there's been a lot of really great groups. I mean, the two of the groups that I've and that Milos has collaborated with most over the years, the vocal ensemble, Ekmeles. The director of that, Jeff Gavitt, he was our classmate. I mean, they're an amazing group, and Jeff is an amazing vocalist. Everyone in that group is amazing, and That's one example. There's also the load bank, a very unique quartet, a different instrumentation of a quartet than you usually find. They have an amazing new baritone, but the other three were also our classmates, as another example. Yeah, but those are just two examples. Yeah, so it's been a really a breeding ground for entrepreneurial, active movers in contemporary music. It was great, great experience to go there.
1: And you're listing a lot of the people I've had on my shows.
0: Yeah.
1: And so that strong emphasis on contemporary music has then continued as really the core of what Mivos does.
0: Yeah, I mean, we as a string quartet, it could be something that is almost too difficult to choose from, right? There's so much repertoire. Really, we're blessed with having too much. Every great composer wants to write at least one, and many of the greatest composers have written several, of course. And so you could argue that there's already too much music for the ensemble. Why does there need to be more? But I think clearly the reason why it keeps growing is because it's just there's something very special about how it works together. And there's sort of an intensity of expression, but also a kind of a fullness of craft that it's just really unique to this ensemble. And it's kind of crazy how exciting it is to just keep seeing the new things that people are finding in our medium and in our ensemble. It's fascinating, and it kind of doesn't stop.
1: And although extended techniques in the strings go back to the 1600s, different bowing techniques, for instance, modern composers have really spent a lot of time exploring new sounds, new sonic environments that the string quartet can produce.
0: Yeah, definitely. There's a lot of different ways that composers writing pieces and writing music. It's not even necessarily so extended in terms of a different way of playing, but the compositional technique with the ensemble creates something new. A good example of that is, I mean, there's many different types of microtonality that have been explored and are still exploring. One of the pieces on our newest record, George Lewis's String Quartet 2.5, Playing with Seeds. That's a piece that we've played a lot all over the world, really. And I would say it's really a crowd favorite. And he uses a lot of different compositional techniques that are quite extended. But one of the ones is there's chorale sections that come up at different moments of the piece. And they're always combining regular tonation notes with quarter tones mixed together in a very, very, very thick layered chords. So every instrument is playing double stops or more, and it's layered with microtones inside of the very dense harmonies already. When I play it and when I listen to it, that combination makes it sound like there's a sextet or an octet playing. It's like, because the way that the notes fit in and clash, and the resonance that you get, it sounds like a different instrument or more people playing. It's kind of magical, really. So that's something that was really special to explore in that piece, and also in other pieces that utilize that same sort of really thick harmonies of microtonal writing. It's something that really comes across very strongly with a string quartet setting.
1: Yeah, I don't know what I enjoy more, talking with George Lewis or listening to his music, because he is just an infinitely interesting individual to talk to and has inspired several of my shows here on Contemporary Classics, but also on my sister program, Evening Eclectic. I had a whole series of shows on sort of the African diaspora of classical music on the other show that he inspired. But this piece, String Quartet 2.5, Playing with Seeds, it opens with these two rhythmic explosions and then into a series of slow glissandos with rich crescendos, with, again, as you described, it sounds like more than a string quartet as it builds. And there's these pianissimo tremolos and these glissandos driven this crescendo to really fortissimo levels with very sustained bowing. So right off the beginning, you have such a variety of techniques that produce a very interesting, unique sound, but also some very traditional features or ornaments that go way back that provide a very interesting context.
0: Yeah, as I say, it's a piece that we've performed quite a bit. Yet every time we rehearse a little bit to remember and refresh, get ready for a performance, we find something new in it, really. Like a different thing to focus on, a different motivic connection or a way to blend the sound. It keeps revealing itself to us. And I also completely agree. It's just wonderful to just to be around George. He's been a real mentor and a very good friend of the ensemble for many years. We're all lucky to have him on the scene. And it's always wonderful to see him, be around him, really, learn from him.
1: Did you have a chance when you first started playing this work to talk with him about some of the features of the work?
0: Yes, definitely. The piece was commissioned by the Eclat Festival. So we gave the premiere there in 2017. So they commissioned the work and he had sent us the score, but we really worked very intensely with him there ahead of the premiere for a couple of days to go over the score and to make final edits to that first premiere version. We definitely had already worked with him in different settings, so we were familiar with some of the techniques that are in the piece, but we got a chance to really try them out and make sure that we knew what he wanted and make some minor adjustments. Like there's one technique that is basically it sounds like that you're using the bow to produce sound like you don't know how to produce the sound. It's like a stuttering sound that was in the score, but at first we weren't doing it in a couple of sections that we could have been, and that was something we worked on. Like, oh, this is how the sound is. You know, what if we did it here, and what if we did it also here for dramatic effect? And I think it works very well in the piece. It kind of brings that motive back throughout the piece as yet another layer of things that happen, which it sounds kind of funny that you would work on a sound that makes it sound like you don't know how to play. But it creates this tense feeling, like almost like there's too much information that then just gets released into kind of a couple of crazy climactic points. So it really works dramatically in the piece, and that's an interesting technique.
1: Yeah, I have a clarinet acquaintance who always says something to the effect of he spent his life now honing those features that he was told by his initial clarinet teacher never to use.
0: Yeah, exactly. Bring all of those back in. Incorporate all of those into how you play. The more, the better, really. The more you can do, the better.
1: And he uses a lot, these sort of polyrhythmic, polytonal runs, where you have, again, the instruments all having their own rhythmic bass, and seemingly almost all tonal bass, and much of that is due to the quarter tones. As you go through the piece, you sort of have these runs, and then you mix them with traditional techniques like glissando and switching between arco and pits, for instance, that, again, produces a very interesting milieu.
0: Yeah, I think in this piece, these juxtapositions of these different layers at the same time, it almost has this feeling of improvisation at times in the piece, I think. Even though it isn't. I mean, there's a little bit of a graphic notation towards the end of the piece, a little bit. Aside from that, it's all just music written down. But with, I think, that juxtaposition of different techniques gives it this kind of ecstatic feeling of almost like it's something that's barely being contained, you know, amongst the four of us. And it's a really ingenious way of building sort of dramatic tension, kind of saturation. But then you get little bits, you get a little motive, you get a lot of just nicely played vibrato notes, and then accents, and then pizzicato, and then crunchy sounds, and then an immediate transformation, and so on. So it's very exciting in that way.
1: Well, like you described it, you have these polyrhythmic techniques, and then about halfway through, everybody's together in this almost Morse code-like rhythmic pattern. It's first pianissimo, but then you get into a series of runs, upward and downward runs, following that sort of Morse code at the middle.
0: Yeah, that's a really fun part. It's tough to get that one because it's like almost completely together, and then it goes out, and then it goes in, and then it goes out again. It needs to be right, and yet when it's right, it has this kind of feels like it's like it happens by accident. It doesn't happen by accident. It happens with rehearsal and practice, but it feels that way. And yeah, I think those the way that that leads then to sort of the these cascading rhythmic lines. It's almost like we finally join forces and then move as this one organism of eight bows, kind of. That's what it sounds like, kind of what it feels like. We each have an extra bow or an extra finger. At least we wish we did.
1: That you wish you did. Yeah. The other thing I like about this middle section is that there's a lot of these really series of quick attacks and then very legato playing, and then the quick attacks and then very legato playing.
0: Yeah, I mean that's a particular challenge that comes up quite a bit in this, or in sort of like more experimental style of compositional writing, where there is frenetic sections immediately followed by legato sections or quiet sections. It's not something that's automatically easy to do, especially at high moments in a piece, and in this case, a piece of a substantial length, 20 minutes. I think over the years, that's been part of a maybe a particular thing in contemporary string quartet playing that we have worked on that was not as good before when we started and is much better now. Being able to put the brakes on after an explosive passage and play softly, smoothly, without having the bow shake, with keeping the heart not pounding too hard, that kind of thing. And so this piece is an example of a good piece that would to work on that technique.
1: And in the second half of this piece, too, and I think it's about 14 minutes in, there's a series of really squeaky notes, for lack of a better word, very squeaky notes by the lower strings. And then there's these quick runs by the higher instruments. But then there's a series of, hard to describe, they're sort of like moans, these sort of short moans in the lower instruments. Again, with these runs that are running in the upper instruments. But these sort of moan-like effects that occur, it's just a very interesting pattern that then comes back before you get to the end of these very low moans. I'm not quite even sure how it's done.
0: I think what you're talking about, if I'm not mistaken, is the Super Bowl mallets. That's a sound that he really likes. He uses quite a bit in his music that incorporates string instruments. So a Super Bowl mallet that a percussionist would have, the bouncy ball at the end of a stick, and we rub it against the body of the instrument and try to find the most resonant sound. It works really well on cello, and it works reasonably well on the viola as well. So that I think is what you're talking about. And I think George Crumb has a similar technique in Black Angels and then Voice of the Whale, perhaps, where it's more identifiable. You can hear and sort of tell what it is, or at least if you're familiar with the sound. In George's piece, it's like it comes from a different planet all of a sudden, and then it comes back again. It's very, oh, it's very stunning. Yes.
1: And then, as the piece comes toward the end, you have these series of very high tones combined with glissandos, across the instruments, and the moans occur again in the lower instruments. And then you end very quietly, very, very lightly bowed. And I think some harmonics in there as well.
0: Yeah, the final section is all harmonics. It's all artificial harmonics, where we're just sort of passing this slowly dying cascade of notes through the ensemble as it ends. It's quite a way to end the piece, especially when coming from how it begins with sort of this huge burst of energy, and then it just, in a very melancholy way, dies away. It's almost inevitable in some ways after everything that's happened. It's a very beautiful ending. Yeah.

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0: like you and by the 2026 Savannah Voice Festival. 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The curator talk for Rooted, a group exhibition, is on Wednesday, September 9th at 6:30 p.m., doors at 6 p.m., at the Ellis Gallery of Arts Southeast, 2301 Bull Street, Savannah. Rooted is anchored in the thought of the familiar and explores how materials both ground us in the past and offer a starting point for new memories. More information can be found at www.artsoutheast.org. Evening Eclectic features weekly conversations with and the music of national and international musicians from a wide range of musical genres. 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Welcome back to Contemporary Classics. I'm your host, Dave Lake. Tonight on Contemporary Classics, I'm talking with Victor Lowry Tafoya, violist and founding member of the Mibos Quartet, about their new album, May Our Centers Hold, which was released back on October 30th on Sideband Records. And you mentioned earlier on your work with George Lewis. I just happened to think that the most recent time I've seen you guys was at, within the last couple of years, as a recent long play in New York. And you had a George Lewis piece on that performance as well.
1: Yeah, that would have been the same piece. It was that piece we performed, and a really great string quartet by Ingrid Laubrock, Ashes, that we've been playing quite a bit. Hopefully we're recording that piece soon, and we can do that. And then also Henry Threadgill's string quartet that he wrote for Kronos a few years ago. That's also really great work. That's really fun. So yeah, that was a very fun concert. A lot of wild stuff.
0: And that's one of the things I love about new music. And really, I'd say over the last decade, is the overlap between progressive jazz and contemporary classical music. And spoiler alert, we're going to be talking about a jazz performer who has a piece on this album later on. But there's a lot of jazz composers who are now writing for string quartet.
1: Yeah, it's great, actually. I think whatever the labels are of modern jazz, I think it's just a super exciting place musically. Yeah, Ambrose Akinmusire is somebody that we've been working with for many years. We're on two albums with him. The first one was Origami Harvest. It was a piece that he composed that became an album for his quartet and for string quartet. Music is amazing. That was an amazing project, and it has since continued. We have Honey from a Winter Stone that came out last year. Ambrose is just a very unique voice in music, period, in jazz and composition. He's all over the place, and you can really hear a lot of different influences in his music. And we were fortunate to get the string quartet from him again, actually, commissioned by the Eclat Festival and us. And it's a beautiful work that's in this very interesting zone musically, where all of the pitch material is written out and suggestions for phrase length and repetitions and moods. And then the rest is left for the interpreters to interpret. And so every performance is slightly different, or in fact, greatly different from the next. So it has this built-in flexibility in it in that way. And yet it does always sound like the piece, because he's mapped out his melodies and the harmonies in such a way that they're always present as much as we modulate them with different interpretive choices. So it's really interesting place for a piece of music to be. That's just really fun to dig into.
0: It takes some time for music to change, but way back in the 1950s was the original proposal of the idea of the third wave, the mixture between jazz and classical music. And finally, now we're seeing that really occur, because one of the propositions of third wave was to have classical musicians become more familiar with improvisation. And that's something, again, maybe the last decade, maybe longer than that, but certainly in the last decade, that's what you've seen, is classical musicians becoming more and more comfortable with improvisation.
1: Yeah, and I think that's a really great thing. And I think, yeah, it's rediscovering that aspect of classical music. I think that people for a long time just forgot. I think there was, that element was certainly there in older forms of classical music. And, you know, somewhere around that romantic period, people just started to get a lot of expectations about what music is and what it's not. That is a strange thing that happened. I'm sure people have a lot of very specific ideas about why that happened. I can't really go into that in too much detail, but I'm glad that it's changing, because it just leading to this amazing time in music that is just so actually creative, so actually fresh and interesting and innovative and fun. And people are just mixing what they actually like, what they actually are listening to, what they are actually interested in researching, all going back and forth in a way that's just healthier. Also, I think a big part of that is having more composer performers in both directions, right? Composers who are also performing and the performers who are also composing. It's just good for you as a musician to have some access to both of those ways of thinking about creativity. I just think it's a better, more full way of thinking that. Even if, okay, maybe you're 95% a composer, but you sing in a choir and you have two concerts a year, whatever. Or if you are like me, 99.9% a performer, and every once in a while when I finally have time, I'll write a piece and I get that sensation of like, oh, how do I start? How do I end? When is this supposed to be due? All of those things, and what works and what doesn't. And just to have the back and forth of the creative cycle is, I think, a really good thing.
0: I remember when I first realized or first read that in the first half of the 1800s, soloists were expected to maybe open a concert with an improvisation before they got to the regular piece. They were expected to do that. And things like the Paganini and Chopin preludes were written for those who couldn't do that, basically, so that they had something to open their concert with, that they couldn't do it, because, again, there was a variety of skill in terms of doing that.
1: Yeah.
0: And now, again, the return of the idea of performers who can compose. I hate to say good things about the pandemic, but the large number of performers who really started writing during the pandemic, because, quote, there was nothing else to do, unquote. But the fact that they rediscovered their joy of that form of performance.
1: Yeah. Pandemic is something we all kind of just want to move on from. I understand that, but the ability to have some time to dig into the different avenues of creativity was, for a lot of people, good and very productive. There are so many examples of performers and composers just working together really well. I think it would be unusual now to find a group where that doesn't happen, which is just great. I get the sensation personally. I mean, in Mivos, we read through a lot of brand new pieces, workshop pieces, record new works by emerging composers, by student composers. It's all really fresh things. And I feel like I can tell now when we get a score and it comes from somebody who also performs music. there's something about it that even if it's a new idea, even if they're struggling with something or maybe it has an issue, it's more concrete, you know, because you can't help but think about the fact that you also perform, and vice versa too. If you spend time trying to compose or you improvise yourself and you try to write it down, which is another common thing, of course, then it's like you can imagine more quickly the sound, let's say an emergent composer that had in their mind, but trying to communicate it with something they wrote, but you're like, oh, maybe it's this, because you've also been thinking about something similar, because you've been working on a piece, or you were transcribing a solo, or you were making something improvisatory in a concert. And so your mind more easily goes there, and you can give that emergent composer helpful feedback when you're working on something, workshopping a piece, or exploring what somebody might want, the direction they might want to go with a piece. It just is better in every way.
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0: Tonight on Contemporary Classics, I'm talking with Victor Lowry Tafoya, violist and founding member of the Mibos Quartet, about their new album, May Our Centers Hold, which was released back on October 30th on Sideband Records. Well, this album has two composers I'm quite familiar with and a performer I'm quite familiar with who is also a composer. But the second cut on the album and the composer, Michaela Contranis, I was totally unfamiliar with.
1: Yeah, she's really great. She's a really wonderful artist. She's a pianist. She has an ensemble, and she also writes a lot for mixed media stuff and mixed genre things with dance and other things of that nature. She was somebody who we met at Roermond Festival, and they in Roermond, France, and they commissioned a Luminous Animal from her for the quartet. It was a really wonderful discovery, because I don't know how long it would have taken us to encounter her and her music, but we were lucky to work with her there and get to know her. She's American, but has been living and working based in Berlin for many years now. It's a very unique, very beautiful kind of ethereal piece that she has on the album. That it was special to get to record that.
0: Yeah, that Luminous Animal. And she has a real technique about crossing genres, sort of genre blending colors with classical influences, with jazz influences, with other sonic explorations.
1: Yeah, what stands out to me in the piece is that it is very melodic, but there's a lot of subtlety in the timbres that she's asking for. There's a few moments of viola solo that has kind of a moment where energy bursts out pretty violently, but then it goes back into a very intricate and subdued texture. I think it's very evocative of a lot of the imagery of the poem with the same name by Toni Moffatt that she was inspired by. And we had to work on the piece a lot to really get the refinement of the timbral textures and get them to come out and get the dynamics to be just right. Not too soft that it's not substantial, but not too aggressive. Like really trying to bring out legato lines, bring out connections of lines, bring out phrases that really should go from the top of the page and the score to the bottom through all the instruments that should really connect and blend. Those kind of musical gestures are really important to making the piece effective, and something we really worked on a lot.
0: This is a relatively short piece, but it has a lot of different musical elements in it. For instance, it opens with a lot of ornamentation, trills and tremolos, and sort of these melodic fragments into this slow crescendo. But about 2.5 minutes in, she has these sustained note tones into this polyrhythmic section, with very fast, high runs and glissandos and sharp attacks. But then by four minutes, she's back into the hymn-like series of sustained chords. But then back into the sort of melodic fragments and dissonant chords as the piece develops. And then toward the end, it's very quiet runs with some pizzicato and arco, and then all pizzicato before you get into these final sustained chords with a little bit of maybe spiccato bowing thrown in.
1: Yeah.
0: And you end with these quiet sustained tones and trills and a very high-pitched short runs and tremolos.
1: Yeah, the technique actually that is interesting, that is pretty unique to that piece, is the use of, it's like a half harmonic pressure with the left hand, but it's not exactly that. It's somewhere between that and a fingered note. I can't really describe it better than that. It's something we worked with her. And so it gives the melodies that you're talking about, that kind of that start at the beginning with very long melodies, and that kind of becomes a harmonic melody, and then it comes back towards the end in a kind of a similar fashion, but it's played with this interesting left-hand technique that puts it somewhere between a regular fingered note and a harmonic pressure note, with a little bit of just white noise. It's kind of disturbing it a little bit, creating this texture underneath. I would say it's quite unusual to have a piece with that much of that technique in it. That's really a substantial part of the piece. I think it gives it this special luminous quality that she's looking for, that makes it a special evocative feeling from beginning to end.

0: And the third piece on the album is another very substantial piece. And this is by Jeffrey Mumford, Amid Still and Floating Depths. And this is, again, a very complex piece, much like the George Lewis piece. It's a very complex piece with so many different elements in there. It begins with Arco and Pitts with sustained tones and short runs. And then each instrument seems to get a melodic fragment. But seemingly, yeah, this piece has a real cello and viola emphasis.
1: Yeah, it does. It does. Although there are a couple of moments of very flashy second violin sort of cadenza-like playing, for sure. But yeah, the cello and the viola definitely have very substantial parts. And yeah, when we're working on this piece and recording it and coming up with our interpretation of it, I feel like it's almost like this mobile, you know, like the kind of sculpture that Calder made, sort of like it's a sculpture, but it also moves. And parts of it are being taken away and then put back in. And then this one goes off. And then this one comes up from underneath. And this one comes from this side. It kind of, it's creating this feeling like you're spinning around the music in 360 degrees. Because there are a lot of polyrhythms and tuplets in the music itself, there are, but there really are all over the place in the piece. Lots of hocketed rhythms and things that are actually lining up, even if they don't sound like they're lining up exactly. They're really like, it's cascading attacks, things that are lining up, composite rhythms across the ensemble. It's like, it's extremely intricately written in this way. And yet, I think when you listen to it, it has this flow, like the turning of a globe. Like it has this sense of just consistent time holding it together somehow.
0: And I like the way you describe that in terms of hocketing rhythms, because I know hocketing is most commonly describing melodic interaction between different instruments. Mm-hmm. Everybody has their sort of note in a run. But in this case, you have everybody sort of has a particular rhythm in a particular run or interaction. And that is then combined with chords, pits, double stops, and just a whole bunch of ornamentation, trills and tremolos built into. And so all these elements floating around one another.
1: Yeah, it's just my impression of the piece. I do picture it as him almost like writing one thing in a horizontal way, because it really feels very harmonic to me, like harmonic in the sense of the chords are happening, sonorities are happening in this rhythm, and he's taking parts of it and making melodies from it. He's making sustained sort of drone chords from it. He's even making the cadenzas the second violin has twice, at least maybe three times. The viola has extended solo parts. But again, it's like it emerges from this block of the sonority that he already has. And it just like grows out of that. And that's something that consistently happens with a piece. But then it always comes back to being in this very strange kind of ethereal grid. It doesn't sound like a grid, but it's there. A harmonic grid that it comes back into. I think to me, that's kind of where the word floating applies to the piece. There's a lot of notes and a lot of runs and a lot of activity, but the consistent sonority and the harmonic layer underneath gives it this floating quality, a little bit of a feeling of lightness, even though it's a very substantial piece, 20 minutes long. It's not easy listening by any means, but it's very fulfilling listening.
0: And I particularly like the second half because of the way that he intersperses the pizzicato and the short melodic runs and then chords and then back to melodic runs and then pizzicato again, some more short runs, some pizzicato, some melodic sections. It all sort of interweaving with one another back and forth, back and forth, back and forth for pretty much the whole second half.
1: Yeah, it's almost like a crescendo of activity. Whereas George's piece starts with just oversaturation and kind of inevitably dies at the end. think Jeffrey's piece really starts to build in the second half with those techniques. And even with the interspersing of really high melodic writing for the viola and for the cello, that's very legato, but it still is really picking up steam and it's really is gaining energy. It's building towards the end.
0: You think I'm obsessed with endings, beginnings and endings. I probably am. But with the building that occurs and the complexity of the interactions between the instruments, and then he ends with a sustained tone and two cello pizzas, very simply.
1: Yeah, I think it's a super poignant way to end. I mean, I think for anybody making a creative work of any kind, it's difficult to know when to end, how to end, what to end with. And I think obviously in contemporary music, there's you follow the rules that you decided that you should follow. There's no longer a form that you must adhere to unless you're writing a film score or something like that that has a hard time commitment. So it can be even more bewildering to know how to make the form of your piece. And I think, yeah, it's the way that this ends, it's so sudden, but it's just very beautiful that you could just pay attention to one thing and it's over. It really is a very profound cadence. Very mysteriously, it just happens. And it's sort of the perfect period to something that has been so intricate. But then you get the sense somehow of closure with this very concrete two pizzicatos at the end. It's a very beautiful ending, I think.

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0: 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This music is often called classical music, but remember, Mozart, Beethoven, and Liszt were the rock stars of their time, so I simply call it great music. I'm your host, Dave Lake, and join me for four centuries of great music, with new episodes each week on Sundays from 3 to 5 p.m. We also have encores of these episodes on Saturdays from 3 to 5 p.m. from mid-June to early December. Welcome back to Contemporary Classics. I'm your host, Dave Lake. Tonight on Contemporary Classics, I'm talking with Victor Lowry Tafoya, violist and founding member of the Mibos Quartet, about their new album, May Our Centers Hold, which was released back on October 30th on Sideband Records. And the last piece on the album we've not really talked about before, but we've suggested that it is here, and that is the title cut, and that is Ambrose Ekemeziri's May Our Centers Hold. And again, been talking all through this about unusual sounds and unusual approaches, and this is the least unusual to me, the more conventional of the pieces, even though it's coming from a jazz composer. And he opens with these sustained tones, harmonics, pits with a little rhythmic playing by the different instruments and building the slow crescendo at the very beginning. And then you really get into this very consistent cello rhythmic bass line with the melodic content really coming from the higher strings, sort of building to this emotional peak about 7 minutes in with tremolos and powerful cello bass line and a series of high squeaky down bows from the higher strings, ending with an almost melodic line on the cello. This is really sort of the first time that I heard the cello taking on a melodic line. And we're talking about much of the way through the piece at this point. But then it gets back to the more consistent cello rhythmic bass line with the more melodic content coming from the higher strings with a variety of different approaches, harmonics, pits, glissandos, high melodic fragments. And then you have this slight decrescendo and some pits to the ending after a pause with a sustained chord and high pits.
2: Yeah. What is interesting about this piece that Ambrose wrote for us is that it is specific and also very open. I mean, as I was, I think, mentioning before, all of the pitch material is present in the score, and there are suggestions for lengths and for parts to repeat, and it's notated spatially, so it gives you a sense of a way to interpret the time. But there's no tempo given. There's a couple of expressive markings, but the choice of how many times things repeat, all the different techniques, pizzicato, arco, harmonics, tremolo, all of that is open to the performers.

That was a piece, that is a piece that we performed several times, and just we kept bringing new ideas to it. Should we start together? Where is the climax? Does a certain section repeat? Should we even make a decision about it? Or maybe this time we won't make a decision about it. We'll simply play it and just leave it to even more chance than what we normally would, and so on. So it's something that kind of just grew out of doing it. And this version on the new album, we liked it quite a bit. It seemed to make sense. And again, the piece has this special element to it in that the rhythmic bass line tends to just be there, the way that the pitches are laid out. And the harmonies are there because we do play all the same notes at some point in the piece. And yet, how it fits together, the flow, whether it's more rhythmic or more ethereal, kind of what specifically happens is changeable every time. So I guess we probably should release another version of the album with alternate takes to give people an idea of that. Maybe we'll do that actually in a little bit, because I think there's at least two more that we also liked that are just different.

0: Well, there's a question that sort of came to me as I was listening through it and realizing how you approach this piece is when you're going to play it at a concert, most of the stuff you'll do run-throughs of. Now, will you do a run-through of this and say, could we, let's change this or let's change that or let's change this? Or is it more likely that those changes will sort of appear as you're performing?
1: For Ambrose's piece, May Our Centers Hold, that would be at this point, we would, if we're going to be performing it, we would rehearse and talk about what we're going to do with the piece, if we're going to change from the last time, if we're going to keep it the same, or if we're just not going to do anything with it whatsoever. And in the dress rehearsal, we would probably just play a little bit to see what it sounded like. And then leave it at that, so that it has actual freshness of interpretation in the performance. Yeah, that's what we did at the record release concert in October in Roulette. We made some decisions, played some of it to see if our ideas seemed like they were pretty good. And then it happened. Then we just played it. And it was fun.
0: Well, I was curious if there's something you really wanted to talk about on this album that I didn't mention or we didn't bring up as we were talking.
1: We've talked about a lot of the pieces in depth. That's been really great to just get into the intricacies of each one. I think the album is really special to us because there's all pieces that were written for us. It's just an offering of recent music that we find really exciting, complementary, and unique. That's our first recordings of all the pieces. So wanting to get this music out to a wider audience.
0: So tonight on Contemporary Classics, I've been talking with Victor Lowery-Tafoya, violist and founding member of the Mivos Quartet, about their new album, May Our Centers Hold, which was released on October 30th on Sideband Records. And Victor, I want to thank you so very much for being on the show tonight.
1: Thank you. Real pleasure talking to you. Oh, thank you for your time. Really appreciate it. Have a good one.
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4: Hello again, I'm Trip Rogers, and this is the Music Yearbook. In July of 2026, America celebrates its 250th anniversary of its Declaration of Independence. Well, let's go back 50 years. What were the top songs on July 4th, 1976 for the Bicentennial? And we'll take the number one rated station in America, WABC in New York City, and we're going to count down the top song. In July of 1976, of course, the Bicentennial was a huge story. The Feud debuts and Wings flies to number one. Of news and sports headlines, tops on the tube at the box office, celebrity birthdays, and much, much more coming up on the Music Yearbook.

Shannon Ah lead singer Henry Gross and Shannon on the Music Yearbook as we check sports headlines from July of 1976. Chris Everett wins the Wimbledon women's title. The Summer Olympics are held in Canada for the first time. Nadia Comaneci becomes the darling of the games in gymnastics with the first perfect score in history. And Bruce Jenner wins the

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Captain and Tennille are at number 10 in July of 1976 on the Music Yearbook. Tops on the Tube, All the Family, Laverne and Shirley, Maude, The Bionic Woman, and Phyllis. Two shows debut in daytime in the month of July. The Gong Show on NBC and The Family Feud on ABC. The Feud would become the number one daytime show within a year.

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comes in at number 9 on the Music Yearbook. I'm Trip Rodgers. We're looking at July of 1976. A new home cost $48,000. Gas is 59 cents a gallon. A first-class stamp is 13 cents. And the New York Times is 20 cents.

0: July 1976 on the Music Yearbook. Among those celebrities born this month, actor Fred Savage from the Wonder Years, actor Benedict Cumberbatch, Doctor Strange, and singer Luke Bryan.
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0: Our bicentennial year of July of 1976. What were the top movies we were watching? The futuristic thriller Logan's Run, starring Michael York. The Omen with Gregory Peck. The outlaw Josie Wales with Clint Eastwood. And Disney's Gus, about a football-playing mule, starring Tim Conway and Don Knotts.

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in July of 1976, Israeli commandos storm Uganda's Entebbe Airport, rescue 103 hostages, and fly them back to Israel. The United States celebrates its bicentennial in recognition of the 200th anniversary of the July 4th, 1776 adoption of the Declaration of Independence from Great Britain. And Jimmy Carter is chosen as the Democratic nominee for president.

On this edition of the Music Yearbook, we remember the bicentennial from 1976. What were the top LPs in New York City? According to WABC, The Beatles' Rock and Roll Music, A Night at the Opera by Queen, Fleetwood Mac's self-titled LP, Frampton Comes Alive, and Wings at the Speed of Sound. And at the runner-up position on our countdown is the answer Paul gave to a comment made in an interview by John Lennon about Paul's songwriting ability. It would be the biggest hit for Wings.

0: Patrick Rogers. Glad you could join me on the Music Yearbook. Now, before we hear the number one song, let's look back at the top songs from July of 1976. Number 13 was Shannon by Henry Gross. Number 12, Heaven Must Be Missing an Angel by Tavares. Lou Rawls at number 11 with You'll Never Find Another Love Like Mine. Number 10, Shop Around by The Captain and Tennille. Number 9, I'll Be Good to You by The Brothers Johnson. Number 8, Hall & Oates and Sarah Smile. Get Up and Boogie at number 7 from the Silver Convention. Number 6, Turn the Beat Around by Vicky Sue Robinson. Andrea True Connection and More, More, More at number 5. Number 4, Misty Blue by Dorothy Moore. Diana Ross at number 3 with Love Hangover. And number 2, Silly Love Songs by Wings. Up next is a song that was written by group member Winfred Lovett. Now, Lovett originally considered this song a country tune, more appropriate to be sung by Glenn Campbell or Charlie Pride. But his group recorded and released it. It was 11 years since the group had made their first appearance on Billboard in 1965. The Manhattans, Kiss and Say Goodbye.
1: This has got to be the saddest day of my life. I called you here today

We've been meeting here every day. And since this is our last day together, I want to hold you just one more time. When you turn and walk away,

0: Our number one song, Kiss and Say Goodbye by the Manhattans, and I bet you didn't know they were backed on this record by MFSB. They're the ones who hit the top of the chart with TSOP a couple years earlier. And that wraps up this edition of the Music Yearbook for July of 2026. 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

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On my knees, my head on your queasy stomach, cannot keep my chin up. I woke to sweats in the night, strange sensation to feel alive.

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0: have Lavender Miss in the studio with us here. Say hi, Lavender.
1: Hey, guys.
0: Now, if any of y'all have had the great opportunity of seeing Lavender perform, she's very different from a lot of other House of Gut members. In that her performances can really just entail her just kind of just looking at you. You're just supposed to look at her. And that's a... Honestly, this is the first time that I had ever seen that kind of form of drag. Is that inspired by anything in particular?
1: Well, I've always thought of my performances as more of an art installation than a drag show, honestly. So I'm just inspired by artists in general.
0: Now, the most probably accurate thing that I've heard to describe yourself, and I use this on the Facebook page as well, is the John Cage of drag. Do you agree with that? Is that something that you are aspiring to, or is that...
1: That's something that influenza started, but I definitely agree with it.
0: So, I mean, you say performance art. Like, are there specific performance artists that inspire you or that you are kind of paying tribute to through Lavender Mist?
1: More like pieces of art, like abstract expressionism in general. It depends on the performance exactly on what I'm going to be doing. Mostly it's sitting there.
0: Well, like we were talking about before the interview, I definitely have seen a lot more of the kind of stoic, like silent Lavender Mist in earlier performances.
1: Mm-hmm.
0: And it's kind of slowly been an evolution, almost getting more into like what would be considered traditional drag. Is there a story behind that?
1: Well, when I started as an anti-performer because I was rebelling against the traditional drag that I'm not really interested in. About a year ago, I decided to push myself through social media to gain a following, and I gave myself 6 months to get 10,000 followers on Instagram, and I did it, and through that, I have evolved my drag, because you really have to stay relevant, especially on the internet.
0: So it's almost like... the kind of earlier Lavender Mist was serving the function of doing something different enough that people would pay attention. And now that you have folks' attention, you can kind of command it and lead it in a almost more traditional way?
1: Well, I feel like the idea is still there. I'm just better able to execute it now with the audience understanding what I'm doing. And with the different level of drag that I'm able to perform at.
0: So my perception, at least, of early Lavender Mist was just of a very subversive, very kind of like anti-audience in general kind of effort. Like, you know, what are you actually looking at? What are you actually here to experience? Are you just going to stand there and experience whatever I perform for you? Is that just part of the concept?
1: Yeah, my objective has never really been to entertain the crowd. It's more about, like, when you go to an art museum, what are you there to see? Are you there to be entertained, or are you there to see something fun and interesting and beautiful?
0: Now, you say fun. I feel like it's easier for, like, an art student to get the fun part than, like, a bachelorette party that's visiting the Jinx or whatever.
1: Visually fun, not entertaining.
0: So, I mean, that's kind of one of the biggest things I was wondering about is, Lavender is such a, like, performance-oriented kind of character to me. It's interesting that you've been focusing more on the visual aesthetic element. How do you kind of bring that unique kind of experience? Because it is very, I feel like the performances that you do are very experience-based. How do you mm-hmm. bring that into a static medium like Instagram, or not static, but it definitely, it has a, it's a different apparatus for sure.
1: Well, it's all about interacting with other people and your followers, and also it helps dating a photographer who's really talented to be able to capture my vision entirely and to motivate me and push my boundaries to constantly evolve. It was definitely a challenge, but I think that new mediums help you push your art further than just performing in general.
0: Mm-hmm. No, for sure. I mean, it's definitely like you said, I mean, you made a concerted effort to gain more followers. 10,000 people is quite a lot of people just to see the kind of post that you put out, you know, in relative to a kind of House of Gun show or whatever, even the big ones. Have you been kind of asserting your own independence, almost being like a Beyonce here? Like, I've always, it's like, while Lavender Miss is like very suitable for the rest of House of Gun, like she very much fits in with the kind of image that the rest of House of Gun performances go to. I also see Lavender Miss as kind of an island.
1: Well, I feel like the House of Gun is really just a platform for each artist, and they should use that platform however they would like. It's not a set in stone thing. It's more of like a collective group of artists, and we're all our own artists, and we just happen to have the same vision of what we want to do with our drag.
0: So how did you get brought on to this anyhow?
1: It's hard to remember. That was a while ago. It started at that house party called Noise Complaint, where we just wanted to get the cops called, but it never happened. But I was friends with them, and I was brought on as kind of like a mentor. I've been doing drag before House of Gun. And Influenza and Monster will even tell you about how they were kind of intimidated because I was good. But I've always just kept it real and helped my sisters whenever they need it.
0: No, for sure. I mean, I didn't even know that you had done drag before. What was your previous kind of like drag environment?
1: Well, there wasn't really a drag scene in Savannah. I started a queer dance party with Miranda Stern called Candyland, and we did that for a couple years. Mm-hmm. And that's where we booked the first House of Gun show at a bar at Hang Fire for homophobia on Halloween. And the tagline is, "We'll give you something to be afraid of."
0: Oh my god. I love it. That's great.
1: So, I mean, that started it all. But before that, I was hosting the dance party. I've also performed at Club One a couple times at their amateur contest or whatever. I feel like the first time I did drag was when Dame Darcy did like a nautical themed show, and I was supposed to be one of her backup dancers, but then she's like, "I'm going to put you in drag, and you're going to be my mom, and I'm going to beat you up." And that's how it happened.
0: This is at Hangfire?
1: No, this is at some really old bar that's now a sushi restaurant on Broughton Street, but I don't remember what it's called.
0: Oh, I think I know which one you're talking about, the one right at Broughton Street. Or yeah, the Broughton one right and at Bull Street. Yep. Yeah, it was Tantra.
1: Yeah, Tantra.
0: Okay. I know what you're talking about. Wow, that's a old school, new school.
1: Bringing it back, right?
0: Yeah, really. Well, so I mean, Candyland also like served its time, and it had quite a long little reign here. Where do you see Savannah's kind of dance culture, gay culture, queer culture in general, Just in the context of downtown Savannah, not so much, you know, house shows or anything like that. Where do you see it moving toward? Like Club One or something different?
1: I feel like it's going more south. There's always going to be Club One, because it's like it's a staple for that kind of scene, but it's not what everyone wants. So I feel like people are looking for something different, and I feel like it's going more towards the Starland District, like Graveface, House of Strut, other places who are not necessarily bars, but are hosting these events and venues.
0: I mean, it's definitely come to that at this point, where basically where the kind of downtown scene has not imploded, but it's kind of failed the queer community in terms of being a stable environment for it. Seems like House of Strut has kind of stepped up, and Grayface has kind of stepped up as a stable kind of place. Do you see more places opening up like that? Or do you see current places opening themselves up for stuff like that? Like, has House of Strut seen kind of better bond with the community since they've started involving themselves with you and House of Gunt?
1: House of Strut has always been very involved in the community, and they are one of my first sponsors, which I really appreciate. So they've helped me out so much, and I like to help them. But really, in order to get something done in Savannah, you really have to have the drive to do it, because things don't just happen. You have to make it happen, which is an interesting part of living here, because you can't just be a bystander. You have to be a go-getter if you want to make things happen. Like, you can move to Chicago and go to a show every night, but in Savannah, you have to make your own party, which I kind of love. But it's a tricky thing here.
0: I definitely feel you on that. It's definitely a very... I try to explain that to new folks that move here. Like, if you want a certain kind of party, you're going to have to do it. Like, yeah, you're definitely going to have to organize it, because there's not a techno dance night here.
1: That's why we started Candyland, because we didn't really have a queer community or queer culture downtown. So we wanted to have a safe space where we could dance for whatever we wanted to do.
0: And Candyland, correct me if I'm wrong, was Candyland associated with SCAD in any sort of way at the beginning?
1: Or not at all, no.
0: Okay, only in a casual kind of way. I mean, that's another part. I feel like a lot of folks assume that House of Gunt is a very direct representation of SCAD.
1: Well, we're an art town, feel like. That's like the misrepresentation or misunderstanding.
0: That anyone who is participating in art is doing it because that's what their SCAD degree is in.
1: Well, people tell me, they ask me if I go to SCAD all the time, but no, I've just lived here for 10 years.
0: I mean, do you think SCAD is influencing Savannah, or do you think it's the other way around, or it's a give and take?
1: I think SCAD is a very important part of the community. I would never go there. But I think that you can get what you want out of Savannah without going to SCAD.
0: That's definitely true. I mean, I've met a lot of very amazing people that went to SCAD not during my SCAD classes, and or that are just, you know, Savannah residents.
1: Yeah.
0: Is Candyland and House of Gunt kind of an alternative to that? To that thought of
1: SCAD anti-SCAD? Being,
0: yeah. is it pro-SCAD? Is it anti-SCAD?
1: It's outside of SCAD. Is it kind of neutral? Miranda's was a local. She grew up on the islands. She never went to SCAD. I never went to SCAD. It's just like there's a lot of young kids here from the school, which I really appreciate, and that makes the town fun, because it's constantly bringing in new creative people. But not all the creative people go to SCAD.
0: No, for sure. For sure. And a lot of the SCAD kids aren't that creative anyway. How'd you end up in Savannah anyway?
1: I don't even remember. I was couch surfing after I graduated from high school, I went to a math and science boarding school in North Carolina, and then I feel like I just heard of Savannah, but I don't really know. It was a long time ago.
0: You said it was 10 plus years at this point?
1: Yeah, I've been in Savannah for about 10 years.
0: So, I mean, do you see it moving towards something constructive at this point, or is it just falling into the same gentrification trap as a lot of other places?
1: Savannah has its rises and falls, definitely, since I've been here. I feel like we're on a rise again. Mm-hmm. It's not the...
0: I mean, I definitely see that it's arising. You know, the whole city is a construction site at this point.
1: Mm-hmm.
0: I guess my real concern is that is it moving towards something that's gonna help the rest of us, you know, have profitable shows, make more friends, have better restaurants to go to, or is it just kind of,
1: I think
0: for the, you know, people who are already coming here with money and kind of are
1: we've always catered towards the tourists, but you're definitely going to have to search for what you want. And I think that there's going to be a lot of stuff happening,
0: mm-hmm.
1: and it's going to be a lot of interesting things coming through, and it's not going to be for everyone, but there's a little something for whatever you're looking for. I think it's going to pop up.
0: Because there's that idea of turning Savannah into an art tourist town.
1: I don't really know what that means.
0: Like, basically, you have your, like, Brooklyn, San Francisco, like, creative professional type people.
1: Uh-huh.
0: That when they take a vacation, they want to see somewhere real. And Savannah's, you know, can at least pretend to be real.
1: They can pretend to be real.
0: Is that all that we can really aspire to at this point, is just like a weekend destination for gentrifiers from different places, or
1: maybe for the tourists? But I think the locals have things to offer for themselves.
0: This is a huge question, and obviously, like, there's not like a solid answer for this, mm-hmm. but like, I guess just as someone who has lived here for 10 plus years, is it easier to be a solvent kind of artist and performer by maintaining a day job? Or is there something that we can work toward to...
1: Oh, I don't think I would ever be able to sort myself on drag in Savannah. Maybe in a big city, but not here. You just don't get paid that much. You don't get tipped. It's not just not that culture here. So yeah, I have a day job and it lets me support my art.
0: Mm-hmm.
1: I don't think we'll ever get to that level, honestly.
0: I mean, there's also that idea, and this is something that, me and Chris C. Powers talk mm-hmm. about a lot, which is that idea of the second that you kind of give your art career to someone who's trying to make profit off of it directly, you are losing your own sincerity. Mm-hmm. I mean, is that kind of something that keeps you here, or what? That idea of that living here is minimal enough that you can...
1: Oh, it's definitely so easy to live here. But also, you get into that trap of being lazy.
0: Right.
1: So you definitely have to push yourself if you want to keep being creative in Savannah, which is what I was talking about earlier in making your own party. Because anyone, you can just stay at home and watch Netflix all day long and then go to your day job and not do anything, but you're really not going to get anything done.
0: And it's so easy here.
1: Yeah, it is easy.
0: It's a low startup cost. You can just kind of do anything anywhere and just wait for someone to stop you, essentially, right? Mm-hmm. That's how you got started. Well, awesome. Are there any upcoming Lavender Mist performances that our audience should know about here?
1: House of Strut is doing a fashion boot camp for, like, kids, 9 to 12-year-olds, and they have their finale runway coming up that I'm going to be guest judging, which should be fun.
0: When is that?
1: It's on Friday. What's the date on Friday? The 30th?
0: I believe so, yes.
1: Also, I think July 9th, Totally Awesome Bar. Have you been there?
0: I have.
1: This 80s, 90s themed bar. We're doing a country barbecue themed show. Which should be interesting.
0: That sounds fun. For sure. Excellent. All right. Well, that sounds awesome. Do you know the date on that one, or is that a little bit far off right now?
1: It's July 9th.
0: July 9th. Excellent.
1: A couple weeks, yeah.
0: Awesome. All right. Well, thanks for joining
2: us
0: tonight.
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5: 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We'll see you there.

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2: Drawn to the Sea artist Richard J. King will be doing a presentation about his comic featuring the catastrophic boiler explosion of the luxury ship Pulaski in 1838 and the five other works he has authored and illustrated about the ocean at the Ships of the Sea Maritime Museum, Sunday, September 27th at 3 p.m. This event is without charge and open to the public.
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We are Savannah Soundings, community radio with global soul.

0: Women Heart Savannah, a local heart health support group, meets on the third Thursday of each month from 5:30 to 6:45 p.m. at the Chatham County Health Department Midtown Clinic at 1602 Drayton Street. 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

0: 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I'm Ian Masters and today we'll examine a number of stories and issues in the news. We'll begin with the latest murder on the streets of America by untrained ICE thugs who are gung-ho wannabe warriors dressed up in military kit funded by surplus billions of taxpayer money allocated by Republicans at the expense of drastic cuts to healthcare and nutrition programs. They are not bad apples, but are following the orders of the hate mongers in the White House, Stephen Miller, Donald Trump, and Mark Wayne Mullen, in a deliberate strategy to get us used to Trump's Gestapo coming to your neighborhood soon. Yesterday in Maine, a 26-year-old man who was here legally and was not the target of ICE was shot 5 times. His lifeless body was dragged out of his car. Then he was handcuffed while his wife nearby wailed that her daughter had lost her father, as her little daughter in her bluey pajamas, who witnessed the bloody, brutal end of her father's life, wept uncontrollably. Joining us to discuss what Trump plans to say in his address to the nation on Thursday, and his immigration policy of deliberate cruelty fueled by hatred and racism, is Wendy Veer, the president and co-founder of the Global Project Against Hate and Extremism. Her work focuses on the effects of extremism on our society, systemic racism, economic inequality, immigration, and criminal justice reform. Previously, she was the chief communications and development officer at the Southern Poverty Law Center. Then we'll look into the recent harassment of a U.S. congressman by Israeli West Bank settlers and assess the political landscape in Israel ahead of elections, where there is not a lot of difference between Netanyahu and his rivals, who are not that far to the left of the longest-serving prime minister, because there is not much of a left left in a country hardened by the brutal Hamas attack of October the 7th, 2023. Joining us is Mitchell Plitnik, the president of Rethinking Foreign Policy and former vice president of the Foundation for Middle East Peace, a political analyst and frequent writer on the Middle East and U.S. foreign policy. He served as director of the U.S. Office of B'Tselem and co-director of Jewish Voice for Peace. He is the co-author of Except for Palestine, The Limits of Progressive Politics, and has an article at Mondo Weiss, The U.S. War of Choice Against Iran Has Now Become the War of Hormuz. And before we begin, with Trump having bombed 7 countries and started a war against Iran, while at home his ICE thugs terrorize and break up families, murdering American citizens in the process, the need to rid the country of the deeply unpopular Trump cacistocracy and his clown car cabinet could not be more urgent. But these crooks and criminals would do anything to stay in power as their billionaire buddies buy up the mainstream media and the mob boss intimidates Republican politicians. Only people power can beat money power, and we need all hands on deck as we continue to do our part delivering a daily public service, providing the facts and evidence to inform the majority of what they are up against and how to win back our country, our decency, and the respect of the community of nations. You can help save America's 250-year-old democracy by making a tax-deductible donation at backgroundbriefing.org/donate or at publictruthmedia.org. And thank you. And joining us now is Wendy Veer, the president and co-founder of the Global Project Against Hate and Extremism, where her work focuses on the effects of extremism on our society, systemic racism, economic inequality, immigration, and criminal justice reform. Previously, she was the chief communications and development officer at the Southern Poverty Law Center. Welcome to Background Briefing, Wendy Veer.
1: Thank you very much for having me, Ian.
0: Well, thanks for joining us. And I must say, this latest murder of an innocent man who was illegally here in the United States, a 26-year-old Colombian who was here legally, had a work permit and a social security number. He's in a car and he gets shot. The ICE officer shoots him 5 times through the windshield because the car's going around in a circle. And if you're assaulted by a bunch of guys wearing military kit carrying guns and screaming at you, you may be not reacting the way you should, because he's probably traumatized. The car's going around in a circle. Five shots through the windshield. Pull his body out of the car, drag it out. His head bounces on the pavement. He's completely dead. They nevertheless handcuffed him. And nearby, his wife's on her knees, weeping and screaming that you've taken away my daughter's father. And the daughter is this young kid, and she's in her bluest pajamas, weeping profusely. This is happening on the streets of America. This is happening in our name, on our tax dollars. I mean, it's not as if this is the first time it's happened. It's happened 11 times now. We know about what happened in Minneapolis. Is this a deliberate strategy? I don't see this as being an accident or you know, some bad apples.
1: Well, I don't think that killing people is a deliberate strategy, but I do think that cruelty is a deliberate part of this strategy, and also lack of training. We all know that they have reduced the requirements for ICE agents and Border Patrol agents. We all know that they are not getting the comprehensive training that they need, and particularly they are not getting it around and vehicular stops. And it's that is a very specific training that local police officers receive, because it's a volatile situation. Anytime it's a potentially volatile situation, anytime you pull somebody over, and as you just described, when you have cars coming at you with people in military gear, there's a way to handle that so that it is safe encounter, and they don't seem to know how to do that, and sometimes unfortunately don't seem particularly concerned.
0: Well, it feels to me that this latest murder by these untrained ICE thugs, who are not bad apples, I think they're following the orders from the hate mongers in the White House, Stephen Miller, Donald Trump, and Mark Wayne Mullen. And I believe that this is a deliberate strategy to get us used to Trump's Gestapo coming to a neighborhood near you. I mean, isn't that... These guys have got immunity. They've got massive, they got $75 billion that the Republicans just gave them, on top of $100 billion they haven't spent. So you can see why they're all kitted up with the latest gear, like they're going to war.
1: Well, except for body cameras.
0: Somehow. And they, exactly. And they, in both this case in Maine and the case in Texas, they didn't have any body cameras, even though they've been mandated. So there's more than a whiff of impunity here.
1: I mean, I don't know how else to say it other than the implementation of Trump's immigration policies is designed to be cruel, designed to scare people, designed to make immigrants appear the enemy to Americans, that they are a threat to Americans, and therefore whatever is necessary is fine. I don't think that, you know, that there are any kind of orders about firing arm or, you know, using your firearm. But I do think that because of the lack of training, the lack of concern, these targeted raids, there is no other outcome but somebody getting killed. That's just the way it is. And that is what needs to be addressed. Now, I just heard that they are going to stop all vehicular stops for the next couple of days to reevaluate where they are, which I don't know. I'm not particularly interested in giving them a lot of credit for that, right? This is something that is way, way overdue. For example, they also just now are starting to give Minnesota some of the discovery documents on the shooting of Good and Pretty.
0: But when you talk about cruelty as a deliberate policy, Wendy, it seems that the cruelty goes beyond what we just witnessed in Maine, as horrible as that was, and earlier in Texas when the Texas man, again, in both cases, the people that were murdered were not targets of the ICE raid. It just shows you how out of control they are. They kill people that aren't even the people they're looking for. But the cruelty extends to the fact that the three other people in the van, including the brother of the deceased, they're being pressured to self-deport so that they can't be witnesses. And this pressure to self-deport is systemic. It's built into the system where you have these private prisons run by these huge corporations, Geo Group and CoreCivic, who are cronies of Trump's people. They're making a fortune, these private prisons. And what they do is they warehouse thousands and thousands of people. And by the way, Mark Wayne Mullen, since you took over, they're rounding up far more people than they used to. So they warehouse them. They give them really bad food, undrinkable water. And, of course, they charge the taxpayer enormously for the food that's inedible. And they make tons of money. But the cruelty is deliberate to make life so miserable for these inmates that they self-deport. So this is what, it's not little wonder that we're having these incidents of government thugs murdering people on the streets of America. It's all about cruelty.
1: Well, yeah, I mean, I think that you can't, that's undeniable. The horrible situations that we have witnessed, that families have been put through, the entire communities. Think about in Springfield, where they're going to deport all the Somalis, and the entire community wants them to stay there. You know, I mean, it is a disruption of the, what one might consider the American order, in a way that we could never have possibly imagined. Nobody is saying we don't need immigration policy, but as you were saying, Ian, we don't need cruelty. There, you can do both, and I think that this administration, Stephen Miller, some of the other groups, some of the other political leaders, have dehumanized immigrants to the point that I'm afraid that the country in some respects is becoming desensitized to some of the horrors. And one thing that when you mentioned, yes, officers or agents have shot and killed people in the streets, but there are so many more that have died while in these being detained, because they don't get medical care either. And I mean, that is on and on and on. They can go, we've had some go in one day and be dead the next day for no apparent reason, but no medical care was brought in. And so it is just a complete disregard for life, because the process of dehumanizing an entire group of people is the goal of this administration.
0: Well, I think it comes from Trump, because starting, you know, back in 2012 when Trump was in Moscow for the Miss Universe, he expected to meet with Putin, but Putin had a diplomatic engagement. So he sent his so-called Siloviki, his, you know, cronies and thugs from the KGB or the FSB, and they're oligarchs slash thugs. And they advised him, Trump, to go back and run for political office. And they told him that the way to run for office was to go after Obama, who Putin hated, on the basis of that he wasn't legitimate, that he wasn't, he didn't have an American birth certificate. And they set Trump up with Ollie Tays and some other FSB people, some of them out here in California. So Trump comes back and launches his political campaign with this hate speech of Obama not being an American, being from Kenya and not having a birth certificate. And that was a brilliant strategy, because what it did was it allowed American racists to come out from under a rock and openly express their racism. And that became the nucleus of the MAGA movement. And then the first Trump's, when he first ran, the way he introduced himself as a political candidate, he came down the escalator at Trump Tower, behind him was a bunch of hired extras from a movie company, as though they were real supporters. Comes down the escalator, and what does he say? First thing he says is that Mexicans are a bunch of murderers and rapists, and we have to close the border. If that's not a trajectory of deliberate racism, I don't know what is. And I think that is what we're dealing with here. We're dealing with a whole project that is designed to divide America, to revive racism, and to end up with the kind of results that we have today, where, you know, you've got Trump's private Gestapo, who not only are trying to round up people and warehouse them and then kick them out of the country, they're also conditioning us to get used to the militarization of the streets of America. And these ICE thugs are coming to your neighborhood soon, particularly as we get closer and closer to the elections.
1: Well, I couldn't agree with you more. Trump is, I mean, for whatever reason, he has managed to capture at least half the country and the entire Republican Party. That it is very much a strategy, I agree with you, because Trump is an authoritarian figure. Like, he wants to be a Putin. He wants to have complete and total control and all decision-making authority. And otherwise, it's not, I mean, what's the point in his mind, right? And so that's why we have seen in this second administration the implementation of Project 2025, which in itself is a cruel authoritarian blueprint, and keeping their eye on the ball and expanding his powers and challenging any of the checks and balances. A divided nation is much easier to control when it comes to implementing authoritarian measures. And as you say, we just did a survey of people around voting and extremism and their fears, and the Americans across the board are so afraid of each other and are so afraid that there is going to be voting fraud at this point that they think that having law enforcement at the polls is a viable option when it is an absolute it is completely unacceptable. We should never have to have those kinds of security measures when people are voting. Not that people shouldn't be kept safe, but I'm saying we shouldn't be in a situation where you have scared the American people so much. And that is what he's doing. So the idea of dividing the nation through racism, 100%, making people afraid to vote, fewer voters, better for him, having all these gun laws, I mean, or these very lax gun laws, and pardoning the Proud Boys and all of that, all of this comes back to his original accusation that the 2020 election was stolen from him. And so, building on his first administration, he has devoted these 2 years to making people understand that. I'm very concerned about what he's going to say on Thursday night. He'll give us an update on Iran, which I can't imagine is going to be good. But he's also going to give us an update on election integrity. And there's rumor of the need to declare a national emergency or deploy federal agents. It's a very frightening situation.
0: Well, we're not sure what he's going to talk about on Thursday, but there are some leaks that suggests that the intelligence community, if you can call it that, under complete moron, the former housing guy, Bilty, they've cooked up, along with Kash Patel and the CIA guy Ratcliffe, apparently cooked up some kind of lie about foreign interference in the 2020 election that support Trump's narrative that the election was stolen. Of course, the foreign interference in the 2016 election came from Russia. It was completely proven, and that's how we got Trump as president, thanks to Putin. So this is an irony that apparently he's come up with some bogus manufactured intelligence that indicates that somehow some foreign actor tipped the scales for Joe Biden to win in 2020. So if he's going to run with that, then you have to ask yourself, Wendy, how stupid are the American people?
1: Well, I don't want to say that the American people are stupid, because I really don't think that we are. I think that we when we are in difficult economic times, people look and unstable social times, you know, people look for answers. And I mean, this is like actually textbook implementing an authoritarian state, right? And that people look for answers, and sometimes they will cling on to whatever seems right. That isn't to say that there aren't some people who are completely on board with taking the country back, you know, 75 years to, say, the good old days where women couldn't vote. And you know, there's a faction and a growing and powerful faction that want all of that. But I think that the plan was to scare Americans. And I think it has been successful, because now voters are afraid of each other. So Republicans are afraid the Democrats are going to rig it, and the Democrats are afraid the Republicans are going to rig it. And I mean, so there's fear all the way around. When in our own research just 3 years ago, I mean, the numbers were much, much lower. It wasn't as much of an issue, but they've been successful in achieving this, and by dropping little pieces of so-called evidence, they're building toward whatever it is the plan is for the midterms in 28.
0: Well, you know, make America great again is basically make America white again. And we've talked about the genesis of the MAGA movement coming out of Trump's racism with the birther conspiracy that morphed into the MAGA movement. And as he's first announcement running as candidate was to demonize Mexicans, and now when you add money to the hateful ideology in the form of hundreds of billions of dollars, that's what terrifies me is you know. And by the way, this money that ICE has gotten and DHS has gotten came at the expense in the big bad beautiful bill of people's health care.
1: I know. I mean, it's outrageous. Trump cares nothing for the American people.
0: So again, you know, when I say, and obviously you're right to pull me over, you know, I can't say how stupid can you be to believe what this idiot, this horrible fascist is going to say on Thursday night at 9 p.m. Eastern. But he's going to say it. He's devoting his entire energy as president of the United States with all the levers of power that the executive branch has. He's absolutely obsessed with passing, and he'll make a pitch for it, I bet you, on Thursday night, the Save America Act, which is in effect the Save Donald Trump Act, because mm-hmm. it's all about stopping the Democrats from winning the House, and they've done a good job of just the Democrats are shooting themselves in the foot. I'm not sure they're going to win the Senate, but they should win the House. And he doesn't want them to investigate him and his family and how much money they're making out of the presidency. He doesn't want to go to jail. And, you know, he either gets hauled out of the Oval Office in a orange jumpsuit or a straitjacket. That's his options. So he's going to fight to the bitter end and use all the powers of the presidency. And as you've pointed out, Wendy, he's already conditioned the American people to believe that there's something wrong with our elections when there's not. Back in 2016, when he barely won the presidency via the Electoral College, he was, what, 3 million short in the popular vote?
1: Yeah, something like that.
0: Yeah, but what did he say? He said that there were 5 million illegal Mexicans voting. So it's not like he just made this up yesterday. This has been a part of his strategy from day one, apart from demonizing Mexicans, as you also say that they're the ones that are illegally voting, when there's no evidence of any of that stuff. So this is what we're dealing with. And the disparity that I worry about, that I don't think the Democratic Party understands, you know, first of all, I don't think people recognize what the real threat is here, that this guy is determined. He's already conducted one coup, and he's determined to be successful in the second coup. And the coup is underway as we speak. You can see what he's doing. He's laying the groundwork for a big steal. And the only person that seems to be on top of this is the election lawyer Mark Elias, working for the Democrats. But one man can't stop the Trump juggernaut. So, Wendy, when do you think the people of this country, the majority, are going to mobilize to stop this second coup and this, which would be, if it's successful, the beginning of the end of American democracy?
1: That is the question I ask every day. I mean, I like to think that our organization is trying to stop and warn as much as we can. And there are lots of others that, and you know, and the press, there are people in civil society and the press who can see what is happening, but breaking through with that message is so difficult. And the reason for that is Americans have been blessed with being able to have faith in our institutions. There's always been problems. There's always been some corruption. This and that has happened over the years. But at its core, we can trust our institutions. And people have a very hard time giving that up. It's like when he was elected the first time, they were like, oh, he's not going to do all that stuff. And then he was elected the second time, and people were like, you're crazy. He's not going to implement Project 2025. He says he doesn't even know what it is. Well, which is not true. And so it's very difficult for us as human beings to give up that sense of security and safety that as Americans we have enjoyed for so long when it comes to our institutions. And if something isn't done, they are not going to hold, because the executive branch will have taken control of all of them and eliminated checks and balances, which is we're fast on that path. I do think that exposing the corruption is very, very important, because everybody understands corruption. Everybody understands somebody getting rich off your back, right? And I do also think that Americans are not going to accept continued killing in the streets. And I don't know how that will manifest, but I think that is something that is most definitely going to turn people's minds around. And then finally, Ian, the thing that you are concerned about, and I am too, is putting federal agents on the streets all around. That's going to scare the hell out of everybody. And there you have it, right? And so I think that the people will fight back against that. Now, whether it will be successful, I don't know, because I don't know how far down the road he will have gotten by the time some of this stuff happens.
0: Well, I think, you know, and you work against hate and extremism, Wendy, but on the other side, I think there's a basic goodness here in America. I certainly am not giving up on America, and I believe that the better angels are emerging and will emerge. The problem with fascists is that they don't need a majority. They just need a minority who are violent and armed. And we've seen that happen in Germany. Hitler won by only 33%, but he took over a country with that margin. So the problems are, the problem comes down to, as far as I can tell, that there has to be a massive mobilization of voters. And everybody has got to get everybody they know to vote. And people have to be registered in droves. It's the only way, as far as I can tell, Wendy, of stopping Trump, is massive, massive turnout in November. What do you think?
1: I agree with you. And I'm not even going to say which way you should vote, because I do think that in November, people will be voting their, at least some people will be voting their values, right? You can be a conservative and not be, you know, unhinged about it. I mean, there's reasonable debate about policy. I do not believe that all Republicans and all conservatives think that everything that Trump is doing is right. The question is, are they going to be able to stand up either as a political figure or even as a voter and go against what they have always thought that they should do? You know, that you should, once a Republican, always a Republican. Once a Democrat, always a Democrat. And it doesn't have to be that way. You vote your values. And I think if people do that, then we have a chance.
0: Well, Wendy, I thank you very much for joining us here today. I appreciate it.
1: I'm very glad to be here. It's always good to talk to you, Ian.
0: And again, I've been speaking with Wendy Vear, the president and co-founder of the Global Project Against Hate and Extremism, where her work focuses on the effects of extremism on our society, systemic racism, economic inequality, immigration, and criminal justice reform. Previously, she was the chief communications and development officer at the Southern Poverty Law Center. We're going to take a brief station break. We're back looking into the recent harassment of a U.S. congressman by Israeli West Bank settlers and assess the political landscape in Israel ahead of elections, where there's not much of a difference between Netanyahu and his rivals.

0: Welcome back. I'm Ian Masters, and this is Background Briefing, available 24/7 at backgroundbriefing.org. And joining us now is Mitchell Plitnik, the president of Rethinking Foreign Policy and the former vice president of the Foundation for Middle Peace, a political analyst and frequent writer on the Middle East and U.S. foreign policy. He served as the director of the U.S. Office of B'Tselem and co-director of Jewish Voice for Peace, and is the co-author of Except for Palestine, The Limits of Progressive Politics. And he has an article at Mondo Weiss, The U.S. War of Choice Against Iran Has Now Become the War of Hormuz. Welcome to Background Briefing, Mitchell Plitnik.
1: Always good to be here, Ian.
0: Well, thanks for joining us. And I just watched last night the CNN video of the CNN reporter along with this Palestinian man whose son was murdered by the settlers. He was on his land with the CNN reporter, and in the distance you could see the hilltop settlers racing in their cars, and then they cut him off and smashed the car and tried to beat them up. And then they tried to get the IDF to help them out, but the IDF unit was a pro-settler group of soldiers. And then eventually they were managed to go through various attempts to block their exit, and then finally apparently found an IDF officer from a different unit who was prepared to rescue them and not side with the settlers. Yeah. So it's an altogether disturbing video, but I imagine what goes on that's not on camera is a lot worse.
1: Yeah, I mean, we've been fortunate, I guess, if you can call it that, to catch worse things on camera. I mean, we've seen soldiers killing Palestinians who were helpless. We've seen them beat them mercilessly. We've seen settlers do the same. It really is kind of a grab bag. I think one of the things that they're trying to sort of portray these experiences and what Rokana experienced as bad apples, and in a way that's true, in the sense that it's really kind of a grab bag. You know, the way you pointed it out, the way you described it is right. I mean, it sort of depends who the local IDF commander is, where that person's sympathies lie as to how they're going to behave. Israel likes to portray this sort of this image of this well-oiled machine, and how I guess in a sense it's true. They give their field officers a lot of freedom to determine how to act. Sometimes those people act in ways that seem soldierly. Other times, and very, very many other times, they're just a bunch of thugs, and it really is up to them. There's no accountability one way or the other.
0: Well, Netanyahu describes these settlers and their activities as they're just juvenile delinquents, but it seems to be sanctioned by the policy that Smotrich is behind, and he's a part of the right-wing coalition or the far-right coalition that holds together Netanyahu's majority. So surely Netanyahu knows what Smotrich is up to, doesn't he?
1: Oh, absolutely, and he very much supports it. The way this sort of works is, there's enough truth in what Netanyahu is saying to make the lie effective. Many settlers aren't involved in these sort of violent acts. Many settlers are the extent of their criminality is being settlers, is living on occupied land that has been stolen from Palestinians and caused mass displacement. That's true for many of them. Many others are part of this, essentially this program to harass, beat, intimidate, and steal even more from Palestinians. That is not accidental. It's not anomalous. It's very much supported by the government. Not every settler is involved in it, but there's a lot of settlers, many hundreds of thousands of settlers. You don't need more than a few tens of thousands at most, or just a few thousand, who are going to go out there and set fire to cars and burn down people's houses and beat people at random, even killing people at random. the point being to drive Palestinians off their what little land they have left into ever smaller and smaller spaces so that eventually they will want to leave. It's a smaller scale version of what's going on now in Gaza. It's been clear for a very long time that the government isn't just complicit in this. It isn't just permitting it. It is a full partner. It is part of the plan. It's very much what this government wants. And the truth of the matter is, there is only limited opposition to it, even among the Israeli opposition. They paint the settlers as these sort of violent, wacky bad guys who are so far outside of the mainstream. And it's true. They are the most extreme parts of Israel. The opposition simply wants to push Palestinians out in a more, you know, in a more optics friendly manner. This is just more brazen. It's really a question of method, much more than a question of actually respecting the rights of Palestinians.
0: So, given that this, as I say, the CNN report that I watched last night follows what happened with Ro Khanna. And of course, similarly, Ro Khanna was in a situation not dissimilar. And the Israeli, or Netanyahu's government, dismissed what Ro Khanna was doing there as he was just electioneering. He's trying to boost his profile because he's considering running for president. That was the way they dismissed it. So what do you know about that visit? What was he actually, Congressman Ro Khanna, there for, going into this territory where you're likely to stir up a hornet's nest of these crazy settlers?
1: Well, I mean, anywhere in the West Bank you go outside of the guided tours that Israel tends to provide for visiting dignitaries in the West Bank, you're always risking settlers attacking you. Khanna was not, I don't believe, trying to provoke any such thing. He was there with people who knew the terrain, Palestinians as well as Israeli Jews, who know that their lives would have been at risk. If not Khanna's himself, certainly theirs. They knew they would be taking a risk if they're provoking settlers. They weren't looking for an attack. They were looking to show, they were there trying to show an American congressperson what life is like on the West Bank. That's what he was doing there. Was that because he's thinking about running for president? Sure, that's why he went. He went to go and help, you know, certainly make an appearance and formulate his approach to the question of the Israeli occupation of the West Bank. He wanted to go see it firsthand, and he didn't want to go on the guided tour that Israel provides. It's essentially a propaganda tour that so many members of Congress have gone on, and he has gone on them in the past as well. So he wanted to find out what was real, and he found out much more than he bargained for. The settlers who attacked his car are part of organized settler gangs that are very violent and really do not have any fear of accountability. So he is putting himself in a position to find out what's happening. He's not willfully trying to draw an attack from the settlers, because that would literally be risking his life for what minimal political gain. At best, this is something that's going to be in the news here in the States for a few days, and then it'll be gone. Even now, it's being overwhelmed by other events. So this line that he was looking to do this as a publicity stunt is absurd, because the risk far, far outweighed any possible benefit to him.
0: But the U.S. ambassador to Israel, Huckabee, he had to know that Ro Khanna was in Israel. I had to know about his activities. So why didn't the U.S. government offer a congressman, a U.S. congressman, some protection and talk to the Israeli authorities and saying, you know, you got to protect this guy because he's a U.S. congressman?
1: The U.S. government has never been very good about this. The U.S. government doesn't protect its own citizens when they are attacked by Israeli settlers, soldiers in the West Bank. We have many cases of American citizens being killed by Israel, and the United States doesn't even bother to investigate. So that's not all that surprising, especially considering that, you know, Ro Khanna is a bitter political opponent of Donald Trump's, as well as one of the sharper critics of Israeli policy in Congress. So I don't think Huckabee was going to act on his own initiative. I don't think had Khanna requested an armed embassy escort or something like that, he might have. I don't think Huckabee would have refused him, but I think Huckabee probably then would have wanted input on where exactly Khanna went. I think once you start involving the U.S. embassy directly, they're going to say, well, the Israelis don't want us to go here. They don't want us to go here. So we need to alter your route. And I think Khanna was trying to find out what the West Bank looks like when you're not going on the design routes that Israel sends people on, and on, as I mentioned, and so many trips.
0: So what do you think is going on then with Netanyahu was over here. Netanyahu did some interviews on CNN the other day. He was asked by Dana Bash about how young Americans, particularly young American Jews, are now turning against Israel's activities. Mm-hmm. And he basically said that, you know, that what Americans turning against Israel don't understand is it's the only democracy, and there's no, you can't equate it to, you know. Actually, it was in response to a clip that they played of Mandani talking about religious extremism and mm-hmm. how dangerous that is, and how he rejects it, whether it's happening in Israel or in Saudi Arabia. And Netanyahu countered that by saying, well, Israel's the only democracy, and that's what's more important. So do you think anybody in the Israeli government as it stands now, which is obviously Netanyahu's government, and they're heading into an election season, do they care about the fact that they're losing support from Americans, and particularly American Jews?
1: Well, I think, first of all, you know, this answer that Israel is the only democracy in the Middle East, that has really worn thin. I don't think that's convincing to very many people who aren't already pretty much devoted to Israel. You know, and I think it's obvious when you look at the structure of Israel, it's not a democracy, it's an ethnocracy. And they're holding millions of Palestinians under their control without giving them any rights. So that's hardly democratic. I think Netanyahu has a hard time with this question because he made a decision. It was not an accident. It was not a miscalculation. He decided to sacrifice what was broad-based bipartisan support for Israel, based on, I would argue, misinformation, but nonetheless, it was very real up until maybe 10 years ago. Republicans and Democrats, and let's remember, most Jews in this country are Democrats. Most Jews consider themselves liberal. He made a conscious decision to abandon that bipartisanship and embrace the Republican Party, to embrace the American right and forget about American liberals. And now he's trying to play on that and make out and present the reality that even American Jews are abandoning Israel, especially younger ones. He's trying to make that into the result of nefarious plots on social media and all this. And he decided to do this. He views the American right as stalwart, and he actually made a bad bet, because the American right is not particularly loyal to Israel, as we're seeing. Younger Republicans are also turning against Israel, albeit for different reasons. He made this decision. It was not necessarily one that all Israelis agreed on. And I do think if Netanyahu fails to win the next election, which is by no means certain, the people who replace him will either be Gadi Eisenkot or Naftali Bennett. And I think either one of them will try to repair the relationship with Democrats and the relationship with moderate liberal Americans. I don't know that they will be able to do it. I think the amount of damage that's been done is too severe, but I do think they will try. This is an area that Netanyahu himself distinguishes himself from other Israeli leaders in deciding that to embrace Republicans and abandon bipartisanship.
0: But just in closing, Mitchell, since you come out of the peace movement in Israel, and obviously you're tied in with, you're in solidarity with the Israeli left, which has shrunk enormously, is there any future for the Israeli left? It just seems to be becoming more and more of a right-wing country. I think after the Hamas attack on October the 7th, it seems like the Israelis gave up on the idea of dealing with the Palestinians.

0: US foreign policy, it's meant that the Israelis have never gotten off the dime and made difficult choices necessary for a two-state solution, particularly after the murder of Yitzhak Rabin. So I get the feeling that they're just going to continue doing what they're doing, and there's not much of a chance of any kind of reform in Israeli politics in terms of getting rid of the far right and coming back to a more sensible policy, let alone dealing with whatever solution there is, whether it's dealing with the possibility of any kind of two-state solution.
1: Well, I think the two-state solution is no longer really feasible in any case. But I think you're right. What is really left there ever was has been destroyed by a number of different events, starting with the Second Intifada quarter century ago. Everything has since served to erode what Israeli left there was. But I would also argue that the mainstream Israeli left, which is represented by, for example, the Labor Party, or today the party that calls themselves the Democrats, and parties like Meretz in the past, the Zionist left was also always afraid to ask the really tough questions, which is basically, can a Jewish state be a democracy? I don't actually believe it can be, which does not mean that the place cannot be, still the home of the Israeli Jews that are there. But I think Israel, if it is going to find a better future, is going to have to reckon with the fact that it is, it was built on the backs of dispossessing Palestinians, and it's going to have to reconcile with that. And that becomes obviously much harder in the wake of October 7th and the genocide in Gaza. But these are the things that Israel will have to do if it is ever going to find a better, more secure, more peaceful future. And there's no appetite for that, except among a very, very small percentage of whatever they might call themselves, post-Zionist, anti-Zionist, non-Zionist Israeli Jews. So right now, there isn't a lot of hope. But the one thing about Israel is that Israel is not and never can be a fully independent country. It is dependent on the goodwill of the rest of the world, particularly the United States and Europe. The United States for all of so much of its diplomatic and military support, and Europe as the biggest trade partner. And if those entities say you have to change and you have to get serious about acknowledging that Palestinians have the same rights that Israeli Jews do, that will force a reckoning in Israel. It would be difficult. There will be a lot of yelling and screaming, as we already see. But there is no alternative to the basic acknowledgement of the rights of Palestinians, no matter how much Israel and Israelis are afraid to do that.
0: Well, just in closing here, I started out talking about the CNN report that I watched last night. CNN will not be making those kind of broadcasts once Larry Ellison takes over. That's for sure, because he's a huge supporter of the IDF, and that dreadful woman that he's put in charge of CBS, either she'll be in charge of CNN or somebody like her will be in charge of CNN. Yeah. And so we won't be getting any realistic and accurate reports from Israel if that happens. So that is not particularly helpful. Anyway, thanks for joining us.
1: Always happy to. Thanks for having me.
0: And again, I've been speaking with Mitchell Plitnik, the president of Rethinking Foreign Policy and the former vice president at the Foundation for Middle East Peace, a political analyst and frequent writer on the Middle East and U.S. foreign policy. He served as director of the U.S. Office of B'Tselem and co-director of Jewish Voice for Peace, and is the co-author of Except for Palestine, The Limits of Progressive Politics, and has an article at Mondo Weiss, The U.S. War of Choice Against Iran Has Now Become the War of Hormuz. And this has been Background Briefing. I'm Ian Masters, and I'd like to thank producers Graham Fitzgibbon and Asher Price. 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

0: York, this is Democracy Now!
1: This case is about far more than what was done to me. It's about a coordinated, ongoing campaign to punish, silence, and intimidate anyone who dares to speak out for Palestinian liberation.
0: We'll speak to Palestinian activist Mahmoud Khalil. He's suing Trump administration officials, including Marco Rubio and Todd Blanche, pro-Israel groups Betar and Canary Mission and the Heritage Foundation, for conspiring to deny him his constitutional right to free speech by targeting him for detention and deportation. Then to the occupied West Bank, where Israeli settlers attacked a convoy of journalists, including CNN's Jeremy Diamond, on Saturday.
2: No, he's going to Ogar.
3: Yo, drop.
0: The journalists were accompanying the father of slain Palestinian American Saif Musalat to the site where his son was beaten to death by Israeli settlers a year ago in the family's own olive fields. We'll be joined by two of the journalists who were attacked. And finally, while the federal government's given the green light to the more than $110 billion mega merger deal between Paramount Skydance and Warner Brothers Discovery, 12 state attorneys general are suing to block the deal. We'll be joined by California Attorney General Rob Bonta.
4: There is no debate here. This merger would snuff out competition, drive up prices, diminish content quality, and produce fewer movies and shows each year.
0: All that and more coming up. Welcome to Democracy Now!, democracynow.org, The War and Peace Report. I'm Amy Goodman. The Pentagon says it's carried out a fourth straight night of attacks against Iran, bombing dozens of targets near the Strait of Hormuz and along Iran's coast. In response, Iran's Islamic Revolutionary Guard Corps launched fresh drone and missile strikes targeting a U.S. military logistics hub in Kuwait, an air base in Jordan that hosts U.S. forces, and the U.S. Navy's Fifth Fleet headquarters in Bahrain, where Iran claims to have destroyed command and control centers, communications gear, aircraft hangars, and fuel depots. Iran's military warned the Strait of Hormuz will remain closed indefinitely if the U.S. continues its attacks. Meanwhile, Iran's government says recent U.S. strikes have killed more than 30 civilians while wounded more than 260 people. On Tuesday, President Trump told Fox News he's prepared to attack Iran's civilian infrastructure next week.
5: Next week comes the power plants. Next week comes the bridges. We're going to knock out all their power plants. We're going to knock out all their bridges unless they get to the table and negotiate.
0: Meanwhile, President Trump said in a social media post, he's canceled plans to charge a 20% toll on all commercial ships passing through the Strait of Hormuz. In the same post, Trump claimed, quote, oil is flowing like never before. His comments came as the price of oil surged by nearly 10% as the U.S. reimposed its blockade of Iran's ports. On Capitol Hill, Senate Democrats blocked debate on Republicans' $1.15 trillion annual National Defense Authorization Act Tuesday. Democratic Senator Tammy Duckworth of Illinois, a member of the Armed Services Committee, said she opposed advancing the measure unless Congress agrees to her amendment prohibiting funding for the U.S.-Israeli war in Iran. This is Maryland Democratic Senator Chris Van Hollen.
6: This bill lays the groundwork for a bloated Pentagon budget that would further embolden President Trump's reckless and illegal war against Iran. It represents a huge increase in taxpayer-funded and debt-financed Pentagon spending at a time when families across the country are struggling to afford groceries, rent, gas, and other necessities.
0: Meanwhile, House Minority Leader Hakeem Jeffries announced he is opposing an amendment by Republican Congressmember Thomas Massie to eliminate $3.3 billion in U.S. funds for Israel's military. In response, Congressional Progressive Caucus Chair Greg Kassar of Texas urged support for an end to U.S. military aid to Israel. He wrote in a letter, quote, "At a time when millions are struggling to make ends meet, we're sending billions of dollars to a military that's killed tens of thousands of civilians in Gaza, the West Bank, Lebanon, destabilized the region, and helped lead us into war with Iran," Congressmember Kassar wrote. In Gaza, health officials say Israeli forces killed at least 10 Palestinians Tuesday, including a child, 10-year-old Mataz Abushar, was shot by Israeli gunfire in Rafah in southern Gaza. More than 1,100 Palestinians have been killed by Israeli attacks since last October's so-called ceasefire by Israel and Hamas took effect. More than 260 of the total are children. On Sunday, 9-year-old Tala Abu Matar died when Israel attacked the Al Bereij refugee camp. She was among six Palestinians killed in Gaza that day. Florida State Troopers report a person was struck and killed by a semi-truck Tuesday morning as he ran from federal immigration agents in the parking lot of a gas station in St. Augustine. The Department of Homeland Security reported few details, saying only that a Mexican national had died. The New York Times reports the unnamed man was 28 years old. He's at least the third person in just the last week to die during immigration enforcement operations. His death follows Monday's killing of Joan Sebastian Duran Guerrero, the 25-year-old Colombian man shot dead by ICE agents on Monday morning in Biddeford, Maine, during a traffic stop on the block where he lived. His wife was home with the couple's 3-year-old daughter and witnessed the immediate aftermath of the shooting. Duran held a valid work authorization and Social Security number. According to Maine officials, he was not the person the agents were looking for. In a statement, I said, quote, "The vehicle attempted to flee the scene and, fearing for public safety, an officer discharged his weapon," unquote. The FBI and state authorities say they're investigating. In the wake of his killing, ICE ordered its agents to halt most traffic stops. In response, President Trump wrote on social media, quote, "We cannot give up one of ICE's most important and effective crime fighting tools, the traffic stop," Trump added. "It won't happen on my watch," the president said. Meanwhile, protests continue across Maine. On Tuesday, hundreds of people rallied outside an ICE facility in Scarborough. This is Democratic Maine State Representative Sophie Warren.
3: An organization that is absolutely out of control. They just yesterday, of course, they killed one of our neighbors here in our state, and that's completely inconsistent with our values. We want ICE out of our state. We want them defunded at the national level, and we want safety and peace for our communities and for fathers to know that they can be driving with their beloved wife and little baby daughter and know that they're safe on our streets. And ICE is making that impossible.
0: In Minnesota, state prosecutors say the Trump administration's turned over evidence related to the fatal shootings of Renee Good and Alex Preti. The evidence includes police body camera video, witness statements, and physical evidence, including the badly damaged SUV Renee Good was driving when ICE agent Jonathan Ross shot her in the head, forearm, and chest. Prosecutors have been requesting the evidence since January. This is Hennepin County Attorney Mary Moriarty.
7: I have been consistent that we have not prejudged any of these instances, and also that we need transparency. We need cooperation. Our community needs it. Alex Preti and Renee Good's families deserve it. Julio Sosa Solis deserves it. Our democracy requires it.
0: In Houston, Texas, the Harris County District Attorney says he may ask a court to order the Department of Homeland Security to release evidence regarding the killing of the 52-year-old Mexican immigrant Lorenzo Salgado Araujo by ICE agents last week. So far, the Trump administration's refused to cooperate with local investigators. The DA is also seeking to secure visas for witnesses to the fatal shooting to prevent ICE from deporting them during the probe. Lorenzo was driving with three other men in the car. One of them was his younger brother. In more immigration news, The Guardian reports at least 12 people detained at a federal immigration jail in Colorado have contracted tuberculosis. Dozens of prisoners have been quarantined without air conditioning, despite a heat advisory with outside air temperatures approaching 100 degrees Fahrenheit. The Aurora Ice Processing Center is run by the GEO Group, a for-profit private prison company based in Florida. A new report by Physicians for Human Rights warns law enforcement agencies have used excessive force and wielded crowd control weapons in dangerous ways against people protesting the Trump administration's mass deportation policies. The report documented over 400 misuse of force cases against protesters, journalists, and bystanders, finding victims suffered blindings, traumatic brain injuries, and permanent disabilities. Palestinian activist Mahmoud Khalil filed a lawsuit Tuesday against senior Trump administration officials and three anti-Palestinian organizations for conspiring to deprive him of his constitutional rights. Khalil was a graduate student at Columbia University when he was arrested last year and detained for months. He missed the birth of his son, Dean, while in detention in Louisiana. Mahmoud Khalil spoke Tuesday outside the federal courthouse in Manhattan.
1: We watched a broken immigration system weaponized against political speech. We watched free expression and academic freedom treated as obstacles rather than principles worth defending. And their message was unmistakable. If your speech challenges those in power or exposes uncomfortable truth about Palestine, you can be singled out, punished, and made an example and made into a warning for everyone else.
0: We'll speak with Mahmoud Khalil after headlines. New York has become the first state in the country to halt the construction of large new data centers, imposing a one-year moratorium. Governor Kathy Hochul announced the suspension on Tuesday.
8: This pause will remain in place for up to 1 year while New York establishes the strongest possible framework to protect our communities, guardrails to reduce the risk to our energy grid, minimize land disruption, noise pollution, and protect our natural resources, especially our water supply.
0: New York currently has 130 data centers compared with more than 600 in Virginia, about 500 in Texas. Meanwhile, a Reuters analysis finds trillionaire Elon Musk's company, XAI, has installed far more gas turbines without federal permits at its data center project in Tennessee than publicly acknowledged. And the pollution is mostly impacting black neighborhoods. Patrick Anderson, an attorney with the Southern Environmental Law Center, said, quote, "The scale of it is astonishing. This is an absolutely huge Clean Air Act violation that threatens public health," unquote. On Capitol Hill, the sister of the late Republican Senator Lindsey Graham was sworn in to fill his Senate seat Tuesday. Darlene Graham Nardone has never held public office. She was selected by South Carolina Governor Henry McMaster to complete her brother's term, which expires in January. Lindsey Graham died Saturday night at the age of 71 due to a reported aortic tear after returning from a trip to Ukraine where he met with President Zelensky. On Tuesday, Darlene Graham cast her first vote as a U.S. senator to advance the $1.15 trillion annual defense authorization bill, which ultimately failed in a 50-46 vote. And Cuba's national electric grid has collapsed for the third time this month. The island's latest blackout came as the U.S. continues to impose the oil blockade it's maintained since January, soon after U.S. forces abducted former Venezuelan President Nicolas Maduro and his wife. Cuba had depended on Venezuela for fuel imports. The U.S. also pressured Mexico to halt oil shipments to the island. This is Julia Valdez, a resident of Havana.
9: I feel terrible. It's awful news. Just imagine, without electricity, the food spoils. My mother is bedridden with senile dementia. And because of these blackouts, I've had to throw out meat and fish. I've had to throw it all away because it had rotted. It is unfair that we are going through this situation.
0: And those are some of the headlines. This is Democracy Now!, democracynow.org, The War and Peace Report. I'm Amy Goodman. We begin today's show with a new federal lawsuit filed by Palestinian activist Mahmoud Khalil against several top administration officials, two pro-Israel groups and a conservative think tank accused of conspiring to suppress Khalil's criticism of Israel and his constitutional rights to free speech. The lawsuit says the Heritage Foundation created Project Esther, which became a blueprint for a public-private partnership to weaken the growing pro-Palestine movement by targeting prominent non-citizen activists and smearing them as anti-Semites. It says the Heritage Foundation turned to groups like Batar, a far-right pro-Israeli group, and Canary Mission, which has long surveilled pro-Palestine advocates to identify their targets. The case was also filed against White House advisor Stephen Miller, Secretary of State Marco Rubio, Secretary of Homeland Security Mark Wayne Mullen, Acting Attorney General Todd Blanche, former Secretary of Homeland Security Kristi Noem, and John Armstrong, a State Department official. The suit was announced by the Center for Constitutional Rights at a news conference here in New York Tuesday, where Mahmoud Khalil addressed supporters.
1: I will not stop fighting until everyone who willingly contributed to my missing the birth of my son and to taking 104 days of my life from me answers for what they've done. But this case is about far more than what was done to me. It's about a coordinated, ongoing campaign to punish, silence, and intimidate anyone who dares to speak out for Palestinian liberation.
0: The lawsuit was brought under the Ku Klux Klan Act of 1871, which is a Reconstruction-era law to restrict government coordination with vigilante groups like the Klan. Democracy Now!'s Maria Tarasena was at Tuesday's press conference and spoke to Bahar Azmi, legal director of the Center for Constitutional Rights, a member of Mahmoud Khalil's legal team.
10: The entire United States government has been persecuting Mahmoud through the immigration courts in a race to deport him for no reason other than his constitutionally protected speech. What Mahmoud is doing now is fighting back and filing an action against his persecutors, which are a set of private hate groups, Heritage Foundation, Beitar, and Canary Mission, who developed this elaborate plan along with federal officials Miller, Rubio, and Noem to target non-citizen students for their protest of Palestine. So they had not the courage or the capacity to debate the question about their support for the Israeli genocide. So what they chose to do is identify perceived leaders of the Palestine movement and use the maximal terrorizing power of the state to send a chilling message everywhere. If you disagree with the United States government, if you support Palestine, we will throw you in an immigration detention 1,000 miles from home and work tirelessly to deport you. Mahmoud won't stand for it, so he's sticking up for himself and everyone else who would be subject to the state power. That's not just limited to him. This is a lawsuit against the private entities and the federal government because they work together in a conspiracy. There's also litigation attacking the federal government's attempt to punish him through habeas corpus proceedings for his speech. But this is the first demand for accountability via damages and a court ruling that this conspiracy is unconstitutional, and any attempt to remove him on that basis is illegal.
9: What kind of evidence has there been found to show this coordinated targeting between the federal government and these private entities against Mahmoud Khalil?
10: What's remarkable here, and as we set out in 130 pages of connect the dot detail, is how open and notorious this plan is, how arrogant it was. Heritage announced a blueprint, what they called it, for this conspiracy. They asked for a public-private partnership, and then they recruited these anti-Palestinian hate groups to identify students. They wanted to attack non-citizen students and do more than dox and surveil. Project Esther realized they had a friendly, willing administration coming into power so they could use the power of the state. Now, all of them announced or predicted that Mahmoud would be arrested, and all of them boasted after the fact about their role in working with Secretary Rubio to denominate them as enemies of the state and DHS to arrest them. And a federal court had a trial in Massachusetts, the AUP trial, where so much testimony came out, basically a one-to-one relationship between who Beitar and Canary selected for the Rubio determination, and then a day later denominating them enemies of the state and effectuating the arrest. Because this happened to Mahmoud, and in the same pattern, it happened to eight other students.
9: What is the status of Mahmoud's deportation case and immigration case?
10: In his deportation case, the United States government is taking really unprecedented and irregular actions. You know, they are in control of the immigration courts. They're not independent. They are racing at basically unprecedented speed to hurry up and effectuate what's called a final order of removal. We still have an appeal to a federal appellate court from that sham-like decision, and he'll continue to fight on all fronts.
0: For more on this story, we go to Mahmoud Khalil himself, a Columbia University graduate, green card holder, who became the first pro-Palestine college campus protester to be jailed by the Trump administration over his participation in Colombia's Gaza Solidarity actions in 2024. Arrested in March of 2025, he spent over 104 days in ICE detention in Louisiana, missing the birth of his son, Dean. He was released last June, but the Trump administration still trying to deport him. Mahmoud Khalil, welcome back to Democracy Now! If you can go back to March 8th, 2025, to the place where you were living, the apartment building, and remind our viewers and listeners what happened.
11: Good morning, Amy. Thank you for having me. On that day, to be honest, we're all surprised by the rogueness of the Trump administration, of plainclothes ICE agents coming to my apartment building, stopping me in the lobby of my apartment and telling me that my visa was terminated and I'm under arrest without actually showing me any warrants, without telling me who they are. And everyone was then surprised, like how this could happen. For a few days, no one knew what happened. And what we thought was sort of like a rogue implementation of law turned out to be a conspiracy. And that's what we are now basically alleging in court, that this was not just an officer deciding to implement the law. It was more of a conspiracy between different actors. And as a judge, a Reagan appointee, said in Massachusetts, that he was surprised that such officials would conspire with themselves to deprive someone of their freedom of speech just for the purpose of chilling speech across the country, because they don't want anyone to speak for Palestine.
0: And why are you doing it now?
11: So we've been working on this case, to be honest, since I was in detention, just looking into connecting the dots, and I'm doing it as a way to get accountability for what was done to me, what was done to this movement, because for decades these groups grew too comfortable in targeting Palestinians and harassing Palestinians and blacklisting Palestinians and their supporters, because when they cannot win on the argument, they would rather silencing us. And this is my message to them, that we will never be silenced until Palestine is liberated. This is when we will shift our focus to building Palestine. But no matter or no amount of oppression, of silencing, of intimidation, will succeed in really silencing us.
0: You still have your green card, or did they take it from you?
11: So they've been attempting at taking the green card from me for the past year since I got out, and we're still fighting that in court. Of course, there's a final order of removal against me that was issued by a Trump administration immigration court, fully controlled by the administration, and now we're fighting that in federal court. And the good news now, this case, whether I'm here, whether I'm not here, I can still fight it in court. A judge can still order my return to the country. So this is also another fight into that. And just let's be clear now, over 1 year after my detention, about 15, 16 months after my detention, the Trump administration has not brought any shred of evidence that I did anything illegal, that I did anything unlawful. And that's what we're trying to convince the court, that this is literally just like arbitrary detention, that they want to make an example out of me so others would stop talking.
0: Mm. Mahmoud, you experienced your son Dean's birth in jail, in the prison in Louisiana. You experienced his birth. You experienced his birth in jail by listening on the telephone.
11: Yeah, I did, and that's another thing why I'm doing this, because I would never forgive the actors that contributed to my missing at the birth of my son, of Dean, because this shouldn't happen. This shouldn't happen to anyone, because I could have been next to my wife Noor when she was giving birth. Yet, because of their arrogance, because of their cruelty, they chose not to let me next to my family. So I'm really doing this lawsuit also as a form of accountability for that, to get justice. I don't want everything that happened to me to go in vain. And I'm really, you know, grateful for the organizations that helped me bring this legal actions against the government and these private actors.
0: I want to go to some of the people who stood with you outside in Foley Square supporting you, like Beth Miller, political director of Jewish Voice for Peace Action, also at the news conference.
12: These groups and the Trump administration thought that if they would start by attacking people that they thought were the most politically vulnerable, like student organizers, like Palestinians, like those who support Palestinian freedom, that everyone else would just stand back, that everyone else would be too afraid to fight back for their rights and for the rights of all of us. But today, by filing this case, Mahmoud Khalil is showing just how wrong they were. Mahmoud is fighting back, and we are all fighting back alongside him, and we will continue to organize to support him and to support the broader Palestinian freedom movement to end this genocide.
0: This is actor, producer, and director Cynthia Nixon at the news conference in support of Mahmoud Khalil Tuesday.
13: For nearly 3 years, millions of people across the United States and across the world have raised their voices for Palestinian lives, for families living through unimaginable loss, for children who are just like all of our children and who deserve safety, dignity, and a future. for the basic belief that every single human life should be valued. Whatever our politics, this should never be a controversial idea. Mahmoud has been one of those voices. And today, his legal team is asking the courts to review how and why he was targeted. We know it's not because he did anything wrong. It's because he is a Palestinian standing up for Palestinian rights.
0: And this is another actor from the Gilded Age, producer Morgan Spector, speaking at the news conference.
14: Advocating for Palestinian rights isn't an act of anything but humanity. It's an expression of conscience, of the moral conviction that Palestinians deserve the same rights, dignity, and freedom that we would want for anyone, anywhere in the world. Mahmoud has unstintingly embodied that moral conviction. But his courage has made him, and far too many others, a target. Targeted by the government, and targeted by extreme anti-Palestinian groups. Today, we're fighting back, together. The rights Mahmoud is fighting for belong to all of us. If they can put Mahmoud in prison for exercising those rights, then those rights become a privilege conferred by the state on those who accept the division between lives that count and lives that don't. That's why I'm standing with Mahmoud today, and why it's so important that he wins.
0: That's Morgan Spector, Cynthia Nixon, Beth Miller of Jewish Voice for Peace Action. What does this kind of support mean to you, Mahmoud?
11: That means that we're building a wide movement, a diverse movement, to go, you know, to fight back against all these forces that are trying to deprive us from our basic rights. It means that what happens to me could happen to anyone, and that's what another thing about the case. It's not about me as a person, as Mahmoud, because these same groups are working to deprive everyone of their rights, your rights, my rights, anyone in this country, if we don't agree with them. And that's why it's important for these groups and individuals to be in solidarity with each other, to face these forces together. So I absolutely appreciate their support. I'm grateful for their voices, for lending their voices to me in order to just shed light on these atrocities that are being committed by this government and these Zionist hate groups in this country.
0: And finally, do you face a final deportation order now?
11: I do, yeah, but we're fighting that in court. It's not. I would say in effect, there are protections from the federal court that prevents the government from doing from coming and deport me or arrest me. As we are now seeking Supreme Court review to the case, as we're also going through different courts in the country. It's just like very, I would say. Disheartening. It's just like a lot of people in this country, a lot of immigrants, they don't have the number of lawyers I do. It's crazy that it's taking more than 20 lawyers to free a person from unjust detention, while there are now tens of thousands of immigrants without any legal representation. So I'm absolutely grateful and consider that a privilege that I'm able to fight this fight for over a year after my release.
0: I know I said final question, but as you said that about the immigrants who face what you're facing without that kind of legal representation, I was wondering your final thoughts on the ICE killing of Lorenzo Salgado Araujo in Houston just in the past week, of the 26-year-old Colombian man with work authorization, Joan Sebastian Duran Guerrero in Biddeford, Maine. And of course, before that, Alex Preti and Renee Good. Your final thoughts.
11: I mean, it's absolutely heartbreaking that ICE is killing people. But unfortunately, I wouldn't say I'm surprised. And that's why I'm fighting, because I could be one of, or I could have been one of these individuals who were killed by ICE, by the rogueness of this agency, because this agency is acting extrajudicially. They want to instill fear and terror into the population, and it's not surprising that unfortunately there are so many victims. But again, like, that's why I am fighting this, because by pure luck I could have been one of these people when ICE agents showed up at my lobby. If for some reason they decided to kill me, they could have. And they lied when they came. They said that I tried to flee the scene until we confront them with the camera footage, that I was actually very calm and very cooperating. It's just like upon this Congress that allowed this to happen, that funded ICE with over $70 billion that could have gone towards our communities, towards lowering the cost of living, towards like just supporting human rights. It's just you know, like, always that's what motivates me to go on and on, because we need an end to this bloodshed. We need an end to this degrading of a humanity. I don't want us to be looking in 20 years at these years and these days and regret not doing something. I'm doing my part to stop that, and I ask everyone to do their part to stop this.
0: Mahmoud Khalil, I want to thank you for being with us. Palestinian activist jailed by the Trump administration.
11: Thank you, Amy.
0: Now suing Trump administration officials and anti-Palestine groups for conspiring to deprive him of his constitutional rights. He got his Columbia diploma while he was in jail, and also experienced the birth of his son on the phone while he was in detention. Coming up, two journalists who are part of a convoy attacked by Israeli settlers on the West Bank on Saturday. Accompanying the father of slain Palestinian-American Saif Musalat to the site where his son was beaten to death by Israeli settlers 1 year ago. Among them was CNN reporter Jeremy Diamond. Stay with us.

0: Freedom is Free by Chicano Batman in our Democracy Now! Studio. This is Democracy Now!, democracynow.org. I'm Amy Goodman as we turn to the occupied West Bank, where Israeli settlers armed with clubs, rocks, and a knife on Saturday attacked a group of journalists, including CNN's Jeremy Diamond. Four settlers have been reportedly detained for their alleged involvement in the attack. It happened exactly a year after the murder of 20-year-old Palestinian-American Saif Mousalet, who was beaten to death by Israeli settlers. To date, no one's been arrested for his killing. He was born in Florida, worked at his family's ice cream shop there. The journalists were accompanying his dad back to the site of his son's death. As they left, their cars were attacked by the settlers, chased out of town. In a minute, we'll be joined by two of the journalists. But first, this is a video footage of the attack shared with Democracy Now! The voices you hear are our next guests, Adele Shoko and Jasper Nathaniel. In the video, you see the settlers attempting to slash the tires of the armored CNN vehicle and then breaking the windshield of the separate car carrying the other journalists. The video is courtesy of independent journalist Andre X, who was sitting in the back.
1: These things don't.
2: Wow, he's ready to throw a rock. Look. He's running with the rock.
3: They are not letting us pass. The guy is standing in front of the car in front of us, the CNN car. Not letting him pass, and they're holding up rocks. Yeah, we need to fly behind them. Oh, he's got a knife. He's going for the
2: fire. Oh, my God!
1: Go, go, go, go.
2: No, no, no, no, no, no, he's going to go, car.
3: Go, drive.
2: No, no,
3: drive, drive. 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
2: no.
3: Move.
2: No.
3: Get the away. Move, move.
4: Drive, drive, drive.
3: Go, go. Watch out, watch out.
0: This attack happened just days after armed Israeli settlers carrying U.S.-made M4 rifles surrounded a van carrying Democratic Congressmember Rokhana, who was visiting a Palestinian village that had been destroyed by settlers. Congressmember Khanna said his delegation was detained for about 90 minutes. For more, we're joined by Jasper Nathaniel, New York-based writer and reporter who covers Israel's occupation of the West Bank on his Substack, Infinite Jazz. He's just returned from the West Bank last night after a month there. So describe what exactly took place on Saturday.
5: The context is really important because the town where this happened, it's called El Mezra al-Sharqiya. It's a village east of Ramallah. And this is a village that is made up of largely American citizens, actually, Palestinian Americans. And if you might remember, Amy, last year when we spoke about Mohammed Ibrahim, who was abducted, a kid who was abducted by Israeli soldiers, he was an American from this same town. Saifullah was his first cousin. 1 year ago, Saturday, Saifullah was beaten to death by settlers on his own private land. And so the land that we were trying to reach is largely owned by American citizens, actually, Palestinian Americans. Settlers have been occupying it since last April. And basically, anybody who tries to get to their own land is attacked. I tried to get there a year ago in October and was immediately attacked. And so this year on Saturday, his father, Kamel, wanted to get there both because he wanted to go to the spot where his son took his last breaths, but also because it's his land. And he wants to show the settlers who are living on his land, who are living in the farmhouses that the Palestinians there have built on their land, he wanted to show them, this is our land and we will come reach it when we want to. On the way in, we talked to the mayor of Sinjal, who Sinjal is the town that borders these olive fields. And what he told us was, we know that there is a settler on this land who has an M16 and he shoots from afar. He will just see a car coming and he'll shoot at it. And so, you know, we understood that this was a pretty dangerous gambit right away. And it should be emphasized that the U.S. Embassy, Ambassador Mike Huckabee, I know for a fact that he is aware that settlers are occupying this land that belongs to American citizens. He, of course, is aware that an American 20-year-old was beaten to death on this land. I know this because he spoke to Camel, the father, about it. He has still just allowed the settlers to stay there and attack anybody who comes near. So on Saturday, we went with Camel to try to reach that spot. There were two cars. There was a CNN SUV, which is bulletproof and armored and had slash-proof tires. Camel was in that car with Jeremy Diamond and, the camera person, a driver, and the producer. They all had bulletproof vests. The independent journalists behind them, we were in a rented Kia, and we didn't have any of that protection. We were part of the same convoy, though, just our two cars. So we reached the spot where Saif was killed. We get out of the car. Camel has a sort of private moment. He would later say that it was actually, he thought maybe it would be peaceful, but it actually was very distressing because he was just imagining what happened to his son there. But that feeling didn't last because within a couple of minutes, we saw a car full of settlers racing towards us. And so we got back in our cars. We tried to drive out. The settlers blocked the road. And then what you saw in that video is that the settlers first attacked the CNN car, but they couldn't do any damage to it because it's armored. He tries to slash the tires, one of the settlers, and then the CNN car speeds away and they turn to us. And so that's when you see a settler, jump on the hood of our car, smash our windshield. They're throwing rocks at it. And we had to basically escape in, what was a high-speed chase, basically.
0: We hear the screams of another journalist, Adele Shoko, who's joining us now from Ramallah, a Jewish-Russian independent journalist based in the West Bank. If you can describe your experience as well and why you were there, following Saif's dad that day. Adele.
2: Hi, thank you for having me. For me, it's important to join Palestinians to help them to get to their land because we understand that this privilege of us having the citizenship or privilege of the CNN crew who have an armored vehicle or bulletproof vests, and because of the mainstream media, it allows them to actually, it's the only way for them to get to the land that was occupied. And it's very important to mention that this land is in Area A, which is unprecedented, because in the West Bank, which is divided into Area A, B, and C, the Area C is almost entirely ethnically cleansed by the settlers backed by the Israeli state. And they moved to Area B, attacking big villages, but Area A is another level, and we have to point it out.
0: Now, this happened at the same time, a few days after, California Congress member Ro Khanna, and I want to go to a clip of Ro Khanna now, was also detained by Israeli settlers, armed settlers and Israeli soldiers during his visit to the occupied West Bank on Wednesday. Over the weekend, he posted video evidence on social media of Israeli settlers carrying U.S.-made M4 assault rifles surrounding his van in the South Hebron Hills and blocking him from visiting a Palestinian village destroyed by Israeli settlers. He said his delegation was blocked for about an hour and a half.
6: I'm certainly probably the first American politician who's been detained by the IDF and Israeli settlers. I mean, we were at a village that Israeli settlers had destroyed. They had destroyed the school. They had destroyed that village, and we were just looking at it. And these hoodlums come in with machine guns, an M4, an American-made machine gun, and they detain us. They block off the road. And then they call the IDF, and the IDF is on their side, not on the side of the Americans.
0: So that was Congressmember Ro Khanna. As we begin to wrap up, Jasper Nathaniel, if you can talk about these two attacks.
5: Yeah, I mean, the response to the Ro Khanna incident I've found sort of grimly amusing, because the critics are saying this was a publicity stunt. This was set up. This was rigged. They went somewhere that they weren't supposed to go. They didn't work with the Israeli embassy. The reality is, if you spend enough time in the West Bank, and by enough time I mean a couple days, something like that is going to happen to you. It's an inevitability. And, just to put a fine point on that, I was actually in the village of Umm El Khair in Masafriyata, right before that incident happened. Ro Khanna and his delegation visited then. I saw him there, and the people there explained what's happening to them, which is basically their land is being stolen in real time. About an hour after Ro Khanna's team left, we were attacked in that village. So very violently by a group of settlers who live in an outpost right next door. So the irony is that had Ro Khanna not gotten back on that bus and, you know, gotten hijacked, he would have actually been present during an attack, an actual violent attack. And so, and then, you know, like you said, you know, this happens. The Palestinians there are violently attacked. Ro Khanna's bus is held up by settlers. 2 days later, again, there's this other brutal attack. And I think it's important to just, you know, reiterate what Adele said, which is that, you know, as journalists, especially as Westerners, like, we have a privilege of knowing that, frankly, the stakes of killing one of us are much higher than of killing a Palestinian. You know, that's why we go into these places to basically show the brutality and the violence of settlers. Like, if this is what they'll do to me, and this is what they'll do to a congressman, just imagine what they do to the Palestinians. In Umm El Khair, after I left, the attacks have just continued daily. Yesterday, they came in, the Israeli military came in and demolished a family home just because. And so, you know, the pervasiveness of the cruelty in the West Bank, in the occupied West Bank, by the state of Israel and by the settlers, which are backed by the state, is just so pervasive that I would frankly challenge anybody to go into the West Bank, go into places like Masafriyata, or even, you know,

0: Edsel Tai by the New York City Palestinian Youth Choir. This is Democracy Now! I'm Amy Goodman. 12 Democratic-led states have sued to block Paramount Skydance's $111 billion acquisition of Warner Brothers Discovery. Paramount Skydance is run by David Ellison, whose father, Larry Ellison, is the billionaire founder of Oracle, a prominent ally and financial backer of President Trump. Under the proposed deal, CNN and CBS News, streaming services, HBO Max and Paramount, as well as film and television studios, would all be combined under a single entity controlled by the Ellisons. Meanwhile, the UK is weighing whether to take on the proposed merger between Paramount Skydance and Warner Brothers Discovery. Last month, the Justice Department's antitrust division said it saw no evidence that the media mega merger would harm consumers, writing instead the deal would, quote, increase competition across the media and entertainment ecosystem, unquote. Well, we're joined now by California's Attorney General Rob Bonta, a lead plaintiff in the lawsuit brought by the 12 attorneys general. Attorney General Bonta, thanks for joining us. Explain why you have sued.
1: Well, in short, we sued because this proposed merger breaks the law. It breaks century-old antitrust law. It's anti-competitive. It will raise prices. It will lower quality. It will lessen content. This is a proposed merger of two entertainment titans who have been competitors for years, and it will extinguish the competition between them when they merge, and will have massive anti-competitive effects in a number of different markets. And so this is about affordability for everyday Americans who are already struggling to afford their lives, whether it be groceries or gas or healthcare or housing. And now their cable bills will go up and their satellite bills will go up, and it will be more expensive to experience a joy of life to go see a movie at the movie theater for a special occasion. So this is also going to lead to job loss and lower wages. So from job loss and lower wages to lower quality, choice, competition, higher prices, this is a bad deal for California and for Americans.
0: So explain the significance of what this means, and also possibly the UK suing to prevent this merger. What it means to have CBS owned by Paramount and CNN and HBO all put together. President Trump has repeatedly attacked, to say the least, CNN. CBS's 60 Minutes is now being gutted with what the most recent fire, Scott Pelley.
1: Well, this is going to be a entertainment behemoth that will have under one roof multiple news channels, multiple streaming sources, channels, multiple the basic cable channels, multiple studios, film distributors, all with under one roof. And we've seen, sorry for the pun, we've seen this movie before when massive studios merge like Fox and Disney. It leads to lower quality, less output, less viewpoints. So let me talk about that for a second. You're going to have less viewpoints, less stories being told, fewer perspectives, less journalists, truth telling and truth seeking and informing the American public about their world and their country, less reporters holding the powerful accountable and holding their feet to the fire and doing investigative journalism that reveals truth and tells the world what's going on. You'll have a smaller diversity of stories being told, a smaller

0: more narrow type of content will be green lit, and stories that need to be told that we don't know need to be told, things that we need to hear about that we don't yet know we need to hear about, that can inspire and inform and broaden our perspective about the world, won't be told anymore. So from art to news, there will be less content and less diversity of perspectives. Mm.
1: And so what exactly would be accomplished by your lawsuit?
0: Well, our lawsuit seeks to block the merger, pure and simple. We have a clean and clear and straightforward complaint that we filed in federal court that sets forth the monopolistic outcome of this proposed merger, the anti-competitive impacts of this merger, and it asks for one remedy: block the merger, keep Paramount and Warner Brothers as separate companies.
1: And if you can talk about the open letter that was signed by hundreds, if not thousands, of producers, directors, actors, of course, they also were calling on you, the attorney generals of New York and California and others, to take this on. I wanted, though, to talk to end with the Federal Communications Commission Chair, Brendan Carr, speaking in March at the Conservative Political Action Conference, or CPAC. In this clip, he boasts about Trump successfully defunding PBS, NPR, and the end of Stephen Colbert's late night show.
2: President Trump took on the fake news media, and President Trump is winning. Look at the results so far. PBS defunded, NPR defunded, Joy Reid gone from MSNBC, Sleepy Eye Chuck Todd gone, Jim Acosta gone, John Dickerson gone, Colbert is leaving, CBS is under new ownership, and soon enough CNN is going to have new ownership as well. So we're not...
1: That's FCC Chair Brendan Carr. If you can end by talking about what's happening to the media in this country and the control by the Trump administration.
0: I mean, those comments are so outrageous. They speak for themselves. This idea that the federal government, our government, the people's government, is working overtime and bragging about it to shut down the free independent press, to silence journalists from doing their job, telling the news and doing investigative journalism and holding the powerful accountable, is completely outrageous, antithetical to our democracy, anti-democratic and un-American. It is wrong in every way I can say it. And the fact that he's bragging about it, he's getting cheers, is dangerous and problematic. The federal government has completely retreated and abdicated from its role to enforce antitrust law, to prevent mergers.
1: We're going to have to leave it there.
0: The economy hurt everyday people, and that's why we're stepping in.
1: I have to leave it there, but I want to thank you for being with us, California Attorney General Rob Bonta. We'll link to your recent piece for Variety titled "While I'm Suing to Block the Paramount Warner Brothers Merger." I'll be in Kansas City this weekend.
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1: 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And now, today's episode.
2: Hey, everybody. Welcome to another episode of Tectonic. My name is Mark Hurst. I'll be your host for the next hour. Happy to be here. Thanks for joining. I've got what I think is a really interesting and important show. It's about a book that a number of listeners have reached out to me and said, hey, are you going to cover this book? You can have the author on. And some friends have brought it up, and it's gotten a lot of publicity. And so eventually I thought, yes, I need to talk about this book. And so here we are. The book is called Careless People, A Cautionary Tale of Power, Greed, and Lost Idealism. It's written by Sarah Wynn Williams, and it's published by Flatiron Books. And I'm really excited to share this with you. Now, you might initially be wondering, Mark, why are you talking about the book and not, as in past episodes, bringing the author on, in this case, to talk about Careless People herself? Why are we not hearing from Sarah Wynn Williams? Well, I'm going to get to that. There is a very good reason why Sarah Wynn Williams is not here, because I did send an invite, and the publisher very nicely wrote back and said this isn't the exact wording, but essentially it was Sarah is not speaking publicly right now, and we'll let you know if that changes, which was a nice response. So here's the story with this book. Sarah Wynn Williams used to be at Facebook. She was an executive at Facebook from 2011 to 2017. All told, it was just about 7 years at Facebook. She's originally from New Zealand. She had previously been a diplomat and international lawyer, and really was interested in working at Facebook. This is to say that Careless People is a memoir written by Sarah Wynn Williams about her time at Facebook. And it's a behind-the-scenes look at the company, and especially the senior leadership and the way they make decisions, and the shocking lack of ethics that is present in those senior leaders and in those decisions. And so it's unsparing in its look at Mark Zuckerberg and this rogues gallery of people who surround him, and, or I should say, to be more accurate, the people who were surrounding him from 2011 to 2017, although I doubt if it's changed that much in the intent and the way that decisions are made. At any rate, this book comes out. Facebook gets wind of the truth-telling in this book. And Mark Zuckerberg, you know, that champion of free speech, always going on about how he supports free speech. He's making changes on Facebook to enable more free speech. He sees himself as a crusader for free speech online and all of this. As soon as this book came out, immediately Facebook sued Sarah Wynn Williams. And the lawsuit had proposed damages of several hundred million dollars. And as far as I know, Sarah Wynn Williams is not a wealthy person, so it was just, you know, absurd. The basis for this is that Facebook said that Sarah Wynn Williams was not abiding by an employment agreement that she had signed during her time there, which included a non-disparagement clause. And Wynn Williams made it clear that this book was going to continue, and her publisher, thank goodness, Flatiron Books, stood up for her and said, no, we're publishing this, and it went out to the market. And so Facebook then went to a process that resulted in a gag order. So I guess short of turning off the book altogether, shutting down the publication of the book altogether, Facebook then negotiated for them the next best thing, which was shutting down Sarah's ability to talk about her own book. Well, A funny thing happens when a champion of free speech is found to be shutting down free speech, and that is the media gets very interested. And, you know, Facebook along the way has not made very many allies or friends in the media as it has continued its campaign to utterly crush and destroy any sort of free democratic media in the world. The media was very happy to report on this hypocrisy, this latest hypocrisy of Mark Zuckerberg, that the champion of free speech has put a gag order on an author using her right to free speech to tell the truth about what she knew about Mark Zuckerberg and his lieutenants there at Facebook. So there's a gag order on Sarah Wynne Williams. That is why you have not heard her since the publication of the book on podcasts or TV shows or what have you. And that's why she is not on Tectonic. That's why I was unable to reach her. According to her publisher, as I said, they will let me know when that gag order is lifted. But at the moment, she is not available to speak. However, there was one appearance that she did make after the gag order was put in place, and that was to a committee of the U.S. Senate. Sarah Wynne Williams testified under oath to the Senate committee, and it was really a review of many of the allegations that she makes in her book, which I'm going to get to. If they are prosecuted fully, these allegations, I imagine that Mark Zuckerberg could be up for a perjury charge or three, but we'll see.
3: My name is Sarah Wynne Williams, and I served as the Director of Global Public Policy at Facebook, now Meta, for nearly 7 years, starting in 2011. Throughout those 7 years, I saw Meta executives repeatedly undermine U.S. national security and betray American values. They did these things in secret to win favor with Beijing and build an $18 billion business in China.
2: First, I just wanted to let you know what this book is and why the author is not here. So you're going to hear a lot from me. I wish it wasn't all me this hour. I always prefer to put the spotlight on the experts. You know, I'm just the generalist, but I like to put attention to the experts who've done the work. And Sarah Wynne Williams is one of those experts I would like to have on mic. And maybe someday we will have her on the show. In the meantime, I will give you my best review and description and summary of the book so that this, I hope, will encourage you, if you are interested at all in this topic, to go and procure a copy for yourself of Careless People. Again, it is by Sarah Wynne Williams and it's published by Flatiron Books. And if you want a link to the book at a non-Amazon bookshop, you can go to the playlist. And to get to the playlist, go to tectonic.fm, T-E-C-H, tonic.fm, and click the playlist link for the Careless People episode. All right, so let me tell you a bit about this book. This, as I said, Careless People is a memoir of Sarah's time at Facebook, which was 2011 to 2017. It actually starts before that as she gives us some scenes from her childhood. There's a scene of a shark attack that's quite intense that, in a way, figures into some our understanding of her character that then comes out in later events in the book. The memoir starts in her childhood, then that really builds up fairly quickly into her time at Facebook. I found the entire memoir. I've got this book in my hand right here. You can hear me flipping through the pages. How many pages does this book have? It's almost 400 pages long. And I read it in a few sittings. And that's what I've heard from others as well. This is an easy read. It's a, I almost said fun. It's not a fun read. I would say more that it's a blood-boiling read in that you are seeing the truth, you're reading the truth that we would not otherwise have access to about how senior executives think and act and make decisions inside Facebook. Again, if you're interested at all, pick up a copy, buy one, or go to your public library. You'll be drawn in immediately. It's very well written, this memoir. And throughout the book, there's a number of allegations and complaints and criticisms of all sorts. There's some small ones. There's some giant ones, which I'm intending to get to later in the show. But I want to note that some of the complaints about Zuckerberg that have been reported by press accounts, I think, are rather trivial. And if they had occurred in some other company, people might say, well, yeah, it's not the best situation, but what's the big deal? I'm not really going to be diving into those. I'll give you one example. It turns out that when Mark Zuckerberg flies on his private jet, he tends not to watch movies. What he likes to do is he likes to talk to his employees, and he has this enduring interest in board games. And one of the board games, at least back in those years of the 2010s, one of the board games that Zuck played quite often on the jet and when he was hanging out with employees on the road, one of the board games he played was Settlers of Catan. And if you know that board game, you know, it's one of claiming territory for yourself and trying to ice out others. And so it's a kind of a struggle between you and other players, and which is to say, it's not a cooperative game. One person wins. And Sarah Wynne Williams reports on how the people surrounding Mark Zuckerberg don't want to allow anything negative to impact him. Let's put it that way. And so what that means is that they let him win. They let him win Settlers every time. And when Sarah eventually brought this up to Mark, he was unaware that his employees were letting him win. And so that detail has made it into some of the press coverage. Employees let Mark Zuckerberg win at Settlers of Catan. I found that interesting. That's one of the interesting anecdotes in the book. But to me, that's not the primary thrust of this book. That's not the significance of this book that I want to highlight to you. Because honestly, there's probably a lot of CEOs out there who have people who tend to be sycophants, I guess, and would behave in similar ways. So that by itself is not the most damning allegation against Mark Zuckerberg. That's kind of maybe typical for powerful people. On the other hand, there are allegations that are singular and singularly bad and even shocking about Zuckerberg's complicity in horrible things that are happening, his knowing complicity. And those are what I think are really the value of reading this book and understanding what Wynne Williams is telling us about, is so that you can understand the depths of the depravity of the leadership of this incredibly powerful company, all centered on one deeply unethical man. Oh, there was one other thing I wanted to say, just by way of introduction about this memoir. Is when I first heard about Careless People, my initial snap judgment, I'm sorry to say, was one of skepticism, because I looked at the summary and I said, oh, let's see, there was a Facebook executive who was working closely with Mark Zuckerberg for almost 7 years, and it took her that long to figure out that he's unethical. You know, that company was going wrong for a long time before she left in 2017. And then what took so long to write the book? And what I learned in reading the book is that when Williams started as an idealist, and along the way, as she became disillusioned and learned what an awful company Facebook was and what an awful person Zuckerberg is, by that time, she had some real health challenges, and she goes into detail in this book about what those health challenges were. She really opens up and is pretty vulnerable about her health and medical struggles, and she needed the health insurance, just to put it out there, and she says this in the book: how can I leave Facebook now after some awful thing happened, or she had some awful realization about who these leaders were? She writes multiple times in the book, how could I leave at this point? Because if I left, I really need my health care. And so that, in a way, is an indictment of the American healthcare system, in which employees are precarious if they don't toe the line for bosses or work environments that are not good for them or others. But that's especially the case here in Facebook, because she was seeing some really, really horrific things, and she felt that she could not, in good conscience, risk her own health and her family's well-being by leaving. So I have some empathy both for her early idealism, since I myself started as an idealist in the early days of the web, and I can have empathy for her health issues and why she felt like she could not leave later. Here we have this book that is making some pretty intense allegations. Facebook/Meta, after a lot of the horrible revelations came to light a few years ago, they changed their name. And as someone put it a few years ago, when a crime is committed, often there's a name change, as though we would forget who was responsible. So now people call the company Meta. I still call it Facebook because it's still Facebook. By the way, if you're not familiar, Facebook/Meta is also the owner of Instagram and the owner of WhatsApp. So if you are using Facebook or Instagram or WhatsApp, you are making your data visible to one of the most horrible people in business today, and that's Mark Zuckerberg. So it, as I've said many, many times over the years on this show, if you can, you really should delete your Facebook account, delete your Instagram account, and delete your WhatsApp account if you can't. A lot of people can't, I understand that. But if you have the choice, you really should get yourself off of those platforms, Facebook, Instagram, and Meta. And so Meta/Facebook has responded to this book and essentially has said, there's nothing new here, it's all old news, and anyway, it's inaccurate anyway. And so we're putting the gag order on her, which none of which makes any sense. I mean, if it's old news, why did you overreact with a several hundred million dollar lawsuit if it's old news? And if it's old news, and I guess kind of common knowledge that you were complicit in genocide, then why are you saying it's inaccurate? It's either common knowledge and accurate, or it's inaccurate. And why would you put a gag order on her? So the Facebook Meta response rings just as hollow as all of the other statements that you hear from these senior leaders throughout the book. It's just, it's kind of pathetic, actually, the level of crassness, incompetence, cluelessness, arrogance that comes through in all of these decisions and statements. And so Facebook's own statement about this book just shows that this company has not changed since the events recounted in this book, Careless People. Now, the book talks about a number of major events in her time between 2011 and 2017, but one of the threads that goes through Careless People is the behavior of the senior leaders. And I've mentioned that a few times already. So let me just say there are three main leaders at Facebook that I found got the most attention, and I was glad she paid the most attention to these three. Those are Mark Zuckerberg, of course, the founder and CEO and overall dictator of Facebook Meta. There's Joel Kaplan, who at the time was Sarah Wynne Williams' boss. He was the VP of Global Public Policy. Sarah Wynne Williams was working for him as someone who was working on global public policy for Facebook. And then there's Sheryl Sandberg, who you might remember from years ago had that book called Lean In, and she was presenting herself as the spokesperson for women in business and was trying to bring about this sort of, new feminist awareness in American companies and so on. And that gets taken apart. That myth, that illusion really gets taken apart in this book, Careless People. But first, let me say a little bit about Mark Zuckerberg. So I'll say a little bit about all three of these, Mark Zuckerberg, Joel Kaplan, and Sheryl Sandberg. Mark Zuckerberg initially was not interested at all in politics or government. So here's Sarah Wynne Williams as this new hire who's saying, I want to get Facebook in contact with prime ministers and presidents and governments all over the world, because in her early naive idealist state, she thought that Facebook could actually be a force for good in the world. And so how much better would it be if they could plug Facebook into other governments? And Mark Zuckerberg, from the very beginning, was just not interested. There are stories about Sarah trying to introduce him to various prime ministers and Mark Zuckerberg just giving them a brush off and just being kind of a dope when dealing with heads of state. But there was a turning point in Sarah's telling of it when they went to Indonesia sometime in the 20-teens and visited with President-elect Joko Widodo, who was just about to assume the presidency, and he was sort of a almost an Obama-like figure in Indonesia. He was a little bit younger, he was educated, he was very popular, and he seemed to be a break from the ordinary corruption of Indonesian presidents. And so Zuckerberg was interested in meeting Jokowi, and Jokowi vice versa, because he understood how instrumental Facebook had been in handing him the electoral victory in Indonesia. Strangely, Zuckerberg, leading up to this this public meeting with President-elect Jokowi, Zuckerberg had told Sarah Wynne Williams, in a strange conversation they had, he said, and this is not a direct quote, but it was something like, "Sarah, what I really want is a riot." And Sarah said, what does that even mean? What do you want, a riot?" And conversing further with Mark Zuckerberg, it became clear that what Zuck wanted was acclaim from a giant crowd of people in person. So he said something like he wanted a million people somewhere who would all be there and cheering for him in person. And that was a change in Zuckerberg, who previously had just wanted to hang out with his engineers and would never take meetings before 12 noon, wanted to stay up late like the hacker he thought he was, and would sleep in late. And now he's saying, "What I want is a giant crowd of people who are where there's a lot of energy," almost like, to use Zuck's word, a riot. So anyway, not long after that, they go to Indonesia. I believe they're in Jakarta. And Jokowi invites Zuck to go on a walk in public, which Jokowi had the habit of doing as a politician of the people. And so Zuck accompanies him, and a huge crowd gathers, not for Zuck, but for Jokowi. But Zuck is caught in the middle of this excited crowd full of adulation for this famous figure that was among them. And Zuck comes out of that saying, "That was awesome." And Sarah writes that as though that's a turning point, where Zuck then begins to act as though he's interested in gaining political power himself. Not long after that, Zuckerberg starts putting together a plan for him, Mark Zuckerberg, to run for U.S. president. And he put together a travel schedule. You might remember this from years ago, where he went to meet with people in farms and churches and diners, mostly in swing states, you know, Iowa and New Hampshire, places like that. And he hired advisors who had worked on presidential campaigns in the past. He even went so, I didn't know this part, he even went so far as to make a change to the share structure legally of Facebook with the approval of the Facebook board that would allow him legally to take time off to run for office. And so all the pieces were there for Zuckerberg to run for president. That shows the ambition that Zuck had for himself at that time. And as we know, it never panned out. I don't know what it was. She doesn't go deep into that initial campaign, why he turned it off. But that shows that Zuck changed from his early behavior of not being interested at all in politics into a possible candidate for the presidency. And from then on, he was really interested in understanding, how do governments work? How do prime ministers, how do presidents gain and hold on to power? And that became a pattern throughout the rest of the book where Zuckerberg is trying to make deals with the basis of power in the world. And the biggest power base that he went after, which I'll get to a little bit later, is China. So that's Mark Zuckerberg. I'm going to get to the China element in a little bit. By the way, if you're just tuning in, you're listening to Tectonic. My name is Mark Hurst. We're talking about the book Careless People, A Cautionary Tale of Power, Greed, and Lost Idealism by Sarah Wynne Williams, who is not here. She's not on the show because Facebook, the champions of free speech, have put a gag order on Sarah Wynne Williams because I imagine they did not like the truth-telling that is inside this book, this memoir of her time working for Mark Zuckerberg. So that's why she's not here. Let's move on to Joel Kaplan. Joel Kaplan was Sarah Wynne Williams' boss. As I said, he was VP of Global Public Policy at Facebook. And every time he shows up in the book, it's just you cannot believe someone goes that far in their career and is that high up in the corporate ladder who seems to know so little about the world and seems to have so little curiosity about other people and other countries and the experience of other people. Actually, on the playlist at tectonic.fm, I put a link to Cory Doctorow's review of this book, and I just want to read you an excerpt of Cory's review. Doctorow writes, "Wynne Williams' disillusionment with Facebook isn't rooted in these frustrations," which Doctorow had listed before. "Rather, she is both personally and professionally aghast at the company's disgusting, callous, and cruel behavior. She describes how her boss, Joel Kaplan, relentlessly sexually harasses her, and everyone in a position to make this stop tells her to shut up and take it. When Wynne Williams gives birth to her second child, she hemorrhages, almost dies, and ends up in a coma. Afterwards, Kaplan gives her a negative performance review because she was, quote, unresponsive to his emails and texts while she was dying in an ICU. This is a significant escalation of the earlier behavior she describes," from Joel Kaplan, "like pestering her with personal questions about breastfeeding and video calling her from bed and so on." So here you have Joel Kaplan, who both seems incurious about the world. At one point, Sarah writes that Joel Kaplan was surprised to learn that Taiwan was an island. And so finally, she encourages Joel Kaplan to buy a world map for his office. This is the VP of Global Public Policy. Anyway, in addition to that incuriosity, we have this repeated pattern, she alleges, of sexual harassment that apparently Kaplan never suffers any consequences for. Eventually, he left the company, but there was no public statement of any sexual harassment. To the contrary, to Sarah's telling of it, she was constantly told by other leaders to shut up and not say anything after Kaplan's repeated harassment of her. So there's Joel Kaplan. Joel Kaplan, by the way, these days is closely aligned with the current occupant of the White House and is continuing his rise or fall of his career, depending on how you look at it. Then we get to Sheryl Sandberg, who, as I said earlier, had this book Lean In during Sarah's time at Facebook and was, to put it briefly, was not living up to the ideals that she espoused in Lean In. And for this, what I'd like to do is I'd like to play a brief excerpt featuring Sarah Wynne Williams from a 60 Minutes Australia episode. This actually aired before the gag order was put in place. So this was an interview that she was able to do before the free speech champion Mark Zuckerberg shut down her speech. And it's just a couple of minutes, and I want Sarah to tell us, in her own words, her experience with Sheryl Sandberg. Here it is.
4: Flying around the world on a private jet with powerful people was all part of the job for former executive Sarah Wynne Williams. But the novelty quickly wore off during her 7 years working for Facebook.
5: There were a lot of weird and, you know, inappropriate workplace antics at the company. And I think it's part of this broader thing at Meta where the people at the top have so much power and they don't really care about the employees or what's normal or boundaries. It's about giving them what they want.
6: No one gets to the corner office by sitting on the side, not at the table.
7: Sheryl Sandberg was Meta's chief operating officer. She wrote the book Lean In, which launched a feminist movement to improve corporate culture for women in the workplace.
8: We're going to lean in, believe in ourselves, and teach our daughters that they can do anything our sons can do.
7: Sarah worked closely with Sheryl and says her behaviour at times went against many of the things the COO publicly campaigned for.
5: In private jets, there's often a bedroom for the principal at the back of the jet. She asked me to come to bed with her. And that wasn't something I felt comfortable doing. I just think that you should not get into bed with your boss unless you want to, which in this case I did not.
9: That's just bizarre. On the jet.
5: Correct, on the jet.
7: Sarah says she felt uncomfortable, but wasn't the only staff member to be treated the same way. Sandberg had a young female assistant who Sarah says was sent to buy and model thousands of dollars worth of lingerie. Even more unusual, Sarah also claims the pair would stroke each other's hair.
2: So that clip shows you just a glimpse of the kinds of things that Sarah Wynne Williams is writing about in this book, Careless People, about her time working with Mark Zuckerberg and Sheryl Sandberg and Joel Kaplan. Just that the whole thing is just off. You know, it goes from unethical to creepy to disappointing to shocking and everything in between. It's really, you do wonder how someone could survive that long in that environment with that sort of person having power over you. But as I said before, she had health insurance issues and needed to stick around. So with that as a foundation, with those as the leaders who are making decisions in the company, then you can see a little bit better why Facebook has had the outcomes that it has had in the world. And one of the things that Wynne Williams talks about is that Facebook in 2016 really, in a way, came into its own because this newsfeed algorithm that was so important to the business model was directly responsible for the first presidential win of the current occupant of the White House. I'll read an excerpt of the book here. Wynne Williams writes, "Facebook rewards outsider candidates who post inflammatory content that drives engagement. We charge less money for ads that are more incendiary and reach more people. The current occupant of the White House is using our system the way it's designed to be used." So I thought that was a pithy description of the business model of Facebook, which is to amplify the incendiary, as she says, the deceptive, the manipulative, the hateful, the thing bearing outrage and making people angry. All of those types of content get amplified. And in fact, they charge less money for ads that have that sort of content because they reach more people. And so when you have a business model that is based on amplifying hate and lies and that sort of thing, then all sorts of things start breaking across society. And it's the growth at any cost business model in which, again, fueled by the complete lack of ethics of the senior leaders, this company is willing to do anything, amplify anything, spread anything, excrete any kind of toxic sludge onto society in order to make one more dollar or grow for one more quarter. And one of those outcomes was the harms on teenage girls. And I've talked about this before on the radio show, but it's worth reviewing and reminding ourselves what's at stake even today, as Facebook is still, for some reason, allowed to exist as a company. And let me just read an excerpt again from Careless People about what happened with Facebook and teenage girls. Sarah Wynne Williams writes, "In April 2017, a confidential document is leaked. that reveals Facebook is offering advertisers the opportunity to target 13 to 17-year-olds across its platforms, including Instagram, during moments of psychological vulnerability, when they feel, and here are the key words that advertisers were served up, that they were able to key onto. This was provided by Facebook, these keywords. Psychological vulnerability, when they feel, quote, worthless, insecure, stressed, defeated, anxious, stupid, useless, and like a failure, unquote. Or to target them when they're worried about their bodies and thinking of losing weight. Basically, when a teen is in a fragile emotional state, and when Williams says that she was horrified to find this out, but, quote, apparently Facebook was proud of it. And she talks about how Facebook was touting its capabilities, including targeting emotional teenage girls, to advertisers in Australia. In other examples, quote, Facebook does work for a beauty product company, tracking when 13 to 17-year-old girls delete selfies so it can serve a beauty ad to them at that moment. And, of course, when the teenage girl deletes a selfie, that may show that she's feeling vulnerable at that moment. That's why Facebook got interested. Here's another one. When Facebook's PR team is facing blowback and due to these sorts of issues, they issue a statement that says nothing, you know, we did nothing wrong, blah, blah, blah, and it doesn't make the criticism go away. Here's what Wynn Williams writes, quote, Elliot, Joel, and many of Facebook's most senior executives devise a cover-up. Facebook issues a second statement that's a flat-out lie. It says, quote, Facebook does not offer tools to target people based on their emotional state. And so here, Wynn Williams is showing, I mean, she's got the receipts, how Facebook is issuing blatant lies in their communications as a as a kind of cover-up to this bad PR. Next, quote, despite its public statement to the contrary, Facebook was long aware that its research, models, and programs sought to optimize user engagement at all costs. Facebook employed a series of addictive by design features specifically targeted and tailored to exploiting the vulnerabilities of young users while hiding the risky and harmful nature of such features, forcing every lever to drive engagement and drive that addiction. And she goes into more detail. I don't have enough time to go into the detail. And it wasn't just 2017. Later, we heard from the Facebook files that this was still happening. And again, the point is that Facebook leadership had internal research run inside Facebook that proved that they were harming teenage girls. And they were making money from it. And the response of Zuckerberg and senior leadership is essentially, the system is working as designed. Keep up the good work. And that, to me, is just the depths of depravity that can come out of a powerful company and powerful people like that. As other people have pointed out, what's the point of being ultra wealthy if you're not going to use your wealth to do good in the world? Just to see these people, all of them, it's not just Zuck, all of them are so wealthy. I mean, Wynn Williams writes how Sandberg is walking around with jewelry and clothes worth thousands of dollars on a daily basis. What is it worth to be to have all of that money if you're just going to use it in order to continue to exploit people, in order to make more money that you don't need? I don't understand it, friends. But that's what's happening. The teenage girl issue is just one of many examples in this book. The big one, though, as she says, Sarah Wynn Williams says, the white whale of Mark Zuckerberg was winning over China. And Zuck was really trying to grow, again, growth at any cost. He's trying to grow Facebook into all sorts of different countries. He has this free basics program, which promises to bring all sorts of connection and free internet to countries all over the world. Essentially what it is Facebook and a bunch of crappy apps that will surveil them and make money for Zuck and bring all the harms of Facebook to their countries, such as Myanmar, which I hope I'll have time to get into. But China was the huge market. that was resisting Zuck's invitation. And so Mark Zuckerberg made a concerted effort to play sycophant to Chinese President Xi Jinping to try to get him to open the market to Facebook. And it never quite worked, although there's an asterisk there. And so here, let me just say first, when Williams talks about the lengths to which Zuck would go to try to get cooperation with the Chinese Communist Party. Now, there are some little details, like at one point he asks Xi Jinping to name his child, and at another point he goes on a jog in public by Tiananmen Square, even though it's very smoggy. Those are little details, kind of interesting, but that's not really what I'm after here. What's really interesting to me is that in 2014, there are the pro-democracy protests in Hong Kong. This is, you know, as China was beginning to crack down on democracy there, and there was a huge reaction from Hong Kongers who were saying, you are breaking your agreement with us. You said Hong Kong would be set apart. We would have our own laws, and Xi Jinping just came in with armed troops and crushed the opposition with, as it turns out, some help from Facebook. So in 2014, this is Sarah Wynne Williams, quote, Facebook will grant the Chinese government access to Chinese users' data, including Hong Kong users' data, in exchange for getting into China? It's a question. She's saying, would they actually try to do this? Would they give up the personal data of Hong Kongers, including the pro-democracy protesters, hand that over to the CCP in order to get into China as a market? Continuing the quote, this proposal, which would surely violate the consent order Facebook agreed to with the FTC in 2012, the rest of us are trying to figure out why China is threatening to block Instagram. So here, she's surprised that Facebook would go to that distance, not just in terms of the lack of ethics of handing over pro-democracy protesters' info to armed thugs from the CCP. It was more than that. It was, she's trying to figure out why would Facebook put itself in potential legal jeopardy, because there was a consent decree with the FTC from 2012 that Facebook wouldn't do this. And Facebook apparently was totally willing to make this proposal, knowing that they rarely, if ever, face any consequences from the U.S. government. And there's another question of why was China so interested in particular in shutting down Instagram, which is what they really wanted to do, and that's what Facebook was trying to avoid, obviously. Why was China trying to threaten to block Instagram? Quote, why this aggressive mode now? We don't know for sure, but we suspect that it's Instagram's role in protests in Hong Kong. Tens of thousands of pro-democracy activists are taken to the streets in the umbrella revolution, and Instagram is one of their preferred ways to organize and get the message out. So Facebook was seeing its app, Instagram, used for pro-democracy purposes and thought, what's a way we can compromise this and help China crush the pro-democracy protests in order for us to grow further? That's what it means to be growth at any cost, that you will cut any deal with any authoritarian government crushing democracy in order to get yourself a little more growth. Then it comes to a head in 2018. Quote, Mark is eventually asked about China in a Senate hearing in April 2018. And let me just say as a side note, she spends some time on this in this Senate testimony that it turns out that Zuckerberg says under oath that Facebook is not working with China and doesn't know what the status of its apps are in China. He plays really dumb, as though he has no awareness of what's happening with the CCP. And she writes that was a lie, that Zuckerberg actually knew quite well what his status was with the CCP. In fact, it goes further than that. She says that Zuckerberg and the Facebook team were working on developing censorship tools for the use of the Chinese Communist Party. These are tools that include textual censorship, they included facial recognition, And they used some sort of a shell company in order to get them launched in China. Facebook had developed and launched launched software that was being used in China that was for the convenience, made to order for the purposes of the surveillance carried out by the Chinese Communist Party. And yet, under oath, in April 2018, Zuckerberg said, "I don't know what's happening there." So that you're lying under oath, and you know what that is, friends. That is called perjury, and that is a federal offense. If you want to look it up, it is Section 1001, which is part of Chapter 47 of Title 18 of the U.S. Code. It's called fraud and false statements, and the penalty for perjury is a fine and or imprisonment, not more than 5 years. So for each count of perjury, Zuckerberg could be put away for 5 years. I don't know how many times he perjured himself in that meeting, in that Senate hearing under oath, but we can say at least once. And so I look forward to the trial, the criminal trial of Mark Zuckerberg, in which he is found guilty of perjury and will be put in prison for 5 years. I am looking forward to that very much. And that should happen. If we have a system of justice and law in this country, Mark Zuckerberg should be in prison. I don't know. Let me just make that clear. I'll say it again. Mark Zuckerberg should be in prison. And beyond that, there's probably enormous fines for Facebook that should come off of the consent decree. But let's just start by putting Mark Zuckerberg in prison for perjury, and we'll work from there, okay? That'll just baby steps, you know, baby steps. The last thing I want to point out in the last few minutes of the show is what happened in Myanmar, which is that Facebook's Free Basics program spread all through Myanmar. It was an unstable country. There was violence. There was war going on. And what ended up happening is that the military weaponized Facebook against a minority, the Muslim Rohingya people in Myanmar. I've talked about this before. There was a United Nations report that found Facebook complicit in what ended up as genocide. At least 10,000 people were murdered in 2017, and the UN report is intense and rather shocking reading, and it's excerpted in Careless People in this book. And if you want the details, please find it. You'll find it on page 357. I'm not going to read it here because it is, frankly, it's too intense for the radio. But trust me, what Facebook was complicit in will turn your stomach. And that was all part of their growth at any cost strategy as well, because they didn't pay attention to what was happening in Myanmar, because that would cost money, that would cost effort. And meantime, this central algorithm that was amplifying hate and lies and outrage turned violent. And as I said, it ended in the murders of at least 10,000 people, and over 700,000 Muslims then fled the country. So there was this massive exodus of refugees because of the harm that had come off of Facebook's growth at any cost algorithm. And as Wynne Williams writes there, what the world will learn later is the military in Myanmar had set up a massive operation to spread misinformation and hate on Facebook. This was revealed by a reporter named Paul Mosier in the New York Times. And I want to add that Paul Mosier himself, was a past Tectonic guest, and I'm happy to see him mentioned here. The last thing I'll say is there was this one just really heartbreaking comment that Wynne Williams makes at the end of this Myanmar case study. She writes, "Myanmar would have been far better off if Facebook had never arrived there." And in the margin, I wrote my annotation, which was, "everybody else too." Which is to say, everywhere else on Earth would be better off without Facebook. It's a tragedy of the internet that Facebook was allowed to take root, was allowed to spread, never faced consequences. Neither the company nor Mark Zuckerberg have faced any criminal penalties up to this point, and people have died as a result. Teenagers have self-harmed. Some have committed suicide as a result of Facebook's growth at any cost strategy. This company has resulted in lies, hate, and death. And nothing has happened to this company as a result. I don't understand why this company is allowed to exist, friends. In a just world, Facebook would not exist, and Mark Zuckerberg would be in prison. And we can hope. We can hope someday that we will see some justice. Again, this book, friends, is called Careless People, A Cautionary Tale of Power, Greed, and Lost Idealism by Sarah Wynne Williams. It's published by Flatiron Books. This is the book that Facebook tried to shut down by putting a gag order on Sarah Wynne Williams. The media got hold of that story and helped propel it to bestseller status. And I recommend

Good evening, everyone. Welcome to another episode of Tectonic. My name is Mark Hurst. I'll be your host for the next hour. It's a pleasure to be with you. Thanks for joining me. I wanted to talk with you this evening about AI.

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1: A new exhibit focusing on the seven brave women who reshaped Savannah when they saved the Davenport House in 1955 is open on May 14th. 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More information can be found at myhsf.org.

Hello, friends and friends of friends. My name is Dr. Robert Pawlicki, and I'm here to share a few thoughts on the topic of finding happiness. About 20 years ago, I conducted a series of lectures and discussions in two state prisons. Walking into a maximum security prison is an incredible experience. Your television images are probably somewhat accurate. The harsh, cold, dehumanizing environment and the incredibly small cells are there before your eyes. What you cannot fully sense on your television set is the daily fear, the lack of privacy, the constant noise, the loneliness, and the danger. Men in this severe environment vary widely in their ability to cope. Most remarkably, some are happy. Happier than any other time in their lives. I repeatedly asked prisoners, is it possible to be happy in prison? I never heard any prisoner say no, even though everyone said it was difficult. When I share this information, surprise is the most common reaction. The loss of freedom in the austere, dangerous prison environment, void of the people and things we love, seems a hardship unbearable to manage. And yet this most hard existence is, for some, a place where satisfaction is found. The men who were most successful had found a little niche that they could control in a sea of experiences beyond their control. Most prisoners were not happy, but some were. And others were happier than they had been outside of prison. Once again, the point being that so much of happiness has to do with our internal dialogue. There are many, many people who make their own prison with walls created of fear, anxiety, or depression. These emotions, typically fueled by distorted thinking, limit constructive behavior because they interfere with problem solving, whether it's a health, relationship, financial, or the myriad of other problems that are a part of life's struggle, an early question in managing debilitating emotions should be, what part of this situation can I control? Among the many benefits of asking this question is that it takes us away from one of the most destructive ways of approaching personal problems. Blaming. Blaming is seductive, for it often comes with a benefit, a temporary avoidance of looking at our responsibility in this situation. This temporary advantage comes at a substantial cost, however. It puts constructive problem solving out of our control and control into the hands of others, often the very people we would least like to be in charge of our emotional state. Blaming also creates anger, rarely a favorable emotion, as well as interfering with moving on to more pleasant endeavors. It's interesting to remind ourselves of the stories that we hear of people facing incredible hardships, the Michael J. Foxes of the world. When we analyze how these heroic individuals not only survive, but also have thrived, we realize that their internal dialogue is not filled with blame or regret. Like the oft-cited Serenity Prayer, they took some of life's most extreme challenges, accepted the part they couldn't control, and worked on controlling what they could. It's a lesson that we need to remind ourselves of day after day after day. Move away from blame. Control what you can control. A major step in creating a happier life. Let me remind you of the Serenity Prayer. God grant me the serenity to accept the things I cannot change, courage to change the things I can, and wisdom to know the difference. By Reinhold Niebuhr. Remember, happiness takes work. Attend to it. I would love to hear your comments and thoughts. I can be reached at robertpawlicki.com. Looking forward to hearing from you.

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1: 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We are Savannah Soundings Community Radio with Global Soul. Thank you so much for tuning in. You just tuned into Real Estate Real Talk with myself, Julia M. Spencer. So glad that you're here this Wednesday. And we don't really have a lot going on this lazy summer day. On my show, we talk about anything and everything related to real estate and specifically real estate investing. I think in my previous show, I was talking a little bit about the new housing bill that was about to be passed. Our president did not sign it. However, he did not veto it. So the continuation is that it was adopted by default. So if you haven't listened to that show, I would recommend that you go to YouTube, to my channel, Julia M. Spencer, where that previous show will be published. And then you can get a little bit of a summary of what it was all about. And yeah, I'm going to go check and see what kinds of comments and questions you all have had for me on that same YouTube channel in the last couple of weeks or so. And we're going to get to those. In the meantime, please enjoy some awesome music. Our little segments are always interluded with musical segments. And yeah, stay on. Don't go anywhere. You're listening to Real Estate Real Talk with myself, Julia M. Spencer.

And thank you so much for staying with me here for Real Estate Real Talk with Julia M. Spencer. On today's show, we're going to just answer a few questions on my YouTube channel, as we always do periodically. And this one comes from, I believe, Chad McCormick, 1412. And he left this comment about a month ago. Actually, it's a little bit dated now. But it was on a video I made on in-rem foreclosures. And if you've ever been to a tax sale here in Chatham County, you notice that on the tax sale website, there is usually a section for the regular tax sale, and then there are the in-rem foreclosures. And you kind of probably wonder, what's the difference? What does that matter? I did make a video about this to kind of explain it, and it is on my YouTube channel. Let me see if I can maybe pull it up, some of it, but I can also explain and talk a little bit about what it is. But Chad here is basically saying that, and I'm just going to read the comment, "Great and informative video. Thank you for posting this. My wife and I are wanting to buy land for homestead and really can't afford a second mortgage right now. Any suggestions? By the way, I hear the remnants of an accent in your speech, German. If I am wrong, please forgive me. German is my second language." Chad, it's German. I have grown up in Germany. I've lived there 13 years of my life. However, originally I am from Russia. So you probably will not ever hear me speak Russian because I don't speak it very well. And it's a long time ago. It's like another lifetime. But yeah, German is a little bit of my accent. And I do get some words wrong. And I know people are pointing this out to me, especially, you know, words like strategy. I have a hard time with that one. If you go back to my old videos, and I've never even noticed it until somebody pointed it out to me, I always said it wrong until I started correcting myself. So it took some conscious effort to get that word right, but there's still a few more. So yeah, German it is. But let's talk a little bit about in-rem foreclosures and what that actually means, because it's a little bit of a different process in Georgia, and it has a little bit different, it's basically a different kind of process as far as the sale goes. So a judicial in-rem tax sale in Georgia is actually a legal process where a county basically forecloses on a property's tax lien rather than against the owner personally. So basically wipes out most existing liens, mortgages, reducing the standard 12-month redemption period to just 60 days. And that is basically pretty much the essence of it. When you go to a regular tax sale and you see that such and such property is being sold, formerly in the possession of blah, blah, blah, you can see the whole legal ads. They're usually published here in, I believe it's in the legal, I think it's the Savannah Morning News or whatever the newspaper is here. Every Thursday, you can look in the legal section and it'll tell you like the legal description and the announcement. And they have to advertise the tax sales about 4 weeks prior to the actual sale. And I believe you can also get the list online. It won't have the whole big description. It'll just have the map number, the previous or the current owner's name, and the default tax amount. And so you'll see that. And usually when you purchase a property like that, your redemption period, according to state law, is 1 year and 1 day. And after that, then you can foreclose on the right to redeem and do your quiet title, take possession, all those things that I talk about in all kinds of my videos on my YouTube channel as far as how the process works and also on the show. But the judicial in-rem tax sale is just a little bit different because the county actually forecloses on the tax lien rather than against the owner personally. So, and you will see that in the announcement. It'll say in rem or it will not say in rem. So you'll see the whole list. The list is usually intertwined because they don't have like two separate sales. Usually they used to, but now it's all in one big glob basically. And then you can bid on those. And the biggest difference obviously is that it wipes out most existing liens and mortgages. And I say most, not all. And basically reduces the standard 12-month redemption period to just 60 days. So
Because judicial in-rem sales that are governed under different laws offer a faster and cheaper path to acquiring clear title, they are highly sought after by investors and local governments. So understanding the process involves reviewing the steps, timeline, and local requirements. So this is kind of the reason why I made that video many years ago. I believe it's been up there like maybe 10 years now or 8 years. So it's a little bit of an older video, but you can still watch it. It's there. So how does that in-rem process actually work? So first off, there is basically the petition and the notice. So the county actually files a petition in the local superior court to foreclose the tax lien. So all interested parties, including owners and lien holders, are served this notice. It's just like any other lawsuit. And then basically the county then waits for the final order that then a judge will give or issue, and basically vests fee simple title in the county or municipality. So this sometimes happens when a property has gone unsold, or it has sold and has not been paid. So for some reason or another, it is in the county's hands now to deal with. And then there is a public auction, which is basically the same date and time as the other auction, the regular auction, where a lien against an owner is foreclosed. So the county basically sells the property at a public outcry auction, and the winning bidders receive a judicial in rem tax deed. It's not a sheriff's deed, it's an in rem tax deed. So where does this matter? It actually matters for the redemption period. And here in the state of Georgia, I've been teaching this up and down that it's 1 year and 1 day. You can't do anything to the property 1 year and 1 day. However, there's a 60-day redemption. So unlike traditional tax deeds where the former owner has 12 months to pay back the taxes, plus a 20% penalty, judicial in rem sales grant the delinquent owner a strict 60-day window from the sale date to redeem the property. So it's a lot shorter. So tax sales in Georgia usually are held on the first Tuesday of each month between 10 a.m. and 4 p.m. And in Savannah, those sales frequently occur in person at the local property tax department. In our case here in Savannah, they're actually at the old Civic Center. So they don't even hold them outside anymore. It used to be right in front of the courthouse in the heat, and now they've moved it inside, thank God. So we're in air-conditioned spaces where the elements don't affect us as much, especially because there's a lot of people usually that are coming. And basically, the properties that are scheduled for auction are also advertised locally, and that would be Savannah Morning News, and it has to be 4 consecutive weeks prior to the sale. So that's what I already mentioned. So basically, tax sales, as I always say, are buyer beware, do your due diligence, you know all that, and you will still need to be responsible for prior taxes and liens, which, you know, they always say all previous liens are erased, but actually only the junior liens are erased to the one that you're buying. So if there is a mortgage on there, and I have taught that in other videos too, that has been federally underwritten by Freddie Mac or Fannie Mae, that mortgage does not go away because it's considered a more senior lien than the tax lien. So you got to investigate that. You got to learn how to read your property records. All of this I explain in more detail on my YouTube channel, but if you have any questions, feel free to ask. I've ran into this several times before. I have never purchased a property like that, but I know investor friends of mine that have, and they have unfortunately had to go to court to fight that or negotiate a lower payoff of that more senior lien, and in some cases have paid quite a bit of money or even lost properties due to this. So you have to definitely do your research. And as always, you never can take possession or make any improvements to the property during the 60-day redemption period. 60 days, not very long, no big deal. If it's a year and 1 day, that's a little bit longer. So those are the details. And in rem, for you as the investor, it really doesn't make much difference other than a much lower amount of a redemption period, which look for this in the advertisement.
I believe the list that they published on the Chatham County Tax Commissioner's website under tax sales does list whether a property is in REM or not. They actually have gotten really good at this. And you can, of course, always call them and ask them questions. And that will bring me actually to my next topic for today, because this last sale on, I believe it was July the 7th, which is now, I think like a week and a day ago, I was not able to attend. It was a really big sale, actually. I was not able to attend that, but I will give you a little bit of an update of what I've been up to regarding that sale, because I had some delegates that went there and on my behalf, and they were both of my sons, so this was interesting. So we're going to get to that after a little bit more of a break song. So please stay on. Don't go anywhere. We're going to get back to some really cool stuff here in just a moment.

No Exit by Mobley. Thank you so much for staying with me here for Real Estate Real Talk. Today we are talking about some questions you had on my YouTube channel. The first one that we answered had to do with in-rem tax sale foreclosures and what the difference is between regular tax sale foreclosures, specifically here in the state of Georgia and Chatham County in Savannah. And the answer actually applied to the whole state of Georgia. So in-rem foreclosures just have a much shorter redemption period. And that's because the property is being sold at the behest of the county against the property versus usually the county against the previous owner. So the redemption period is just much shorter. These are properties that are sometimes already no bid from previous auctions or have gone to the county's hands or control in some other way, such as when they were auctioned off and have not been paid, for example. And so basically in-rem foreclosures are much more beneficial to the investor because they can start the clearing of the title process much sooner and take ownership and possession much sooner. And one of the subscribers of you guys that has subscribed to my channel actually is looking to buy land that way. And that is actually really an awesome way to get land. But now when you purchase land, of course, you always need to look at the actual land. Where is it located? Does it have access roads? Does it have utilities? What are the dimensions? What's the size? You know, you don't want to purchase a lot that's 5 foot by 100 feet because you can't do anything with that. That being said, at this last auction that happened on July 7th here in Chatham County, I was not able to go to it because I was working. Believe it or not, I had a commitment due to my school. Some of you guys may know I am in EMS paramedic school. So I was actually on an ambulance for my 12-hour clinical shift that day, so I couldn't go. So I had sent my sons to go to this auction for me. And we were specifically very, very specifically interested in one particular lot, as well as one of my lots was auctioned off. And you probably are wondering, why is that? Did you not pay the taxes? That is exactly right. I did not pay the taxes very intentionally. And I'm going to get to that in just a moment. So let's play a couple of announcements because we are at the bottom of the hour. And that is what we do here at WRUULP. Savannah, Georgia, 107.5 FM and WRUU.org. And we are Savannah Soundings Community Radio with Global Soul. I will be right back after this. We will be basically making sure that you get all the information that you need as far as announcements for today.

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And thank you for staying with me here for Real Estate Real Talk. Julia M. Spencer, and we're talking today about what happened at this last tax sale on July 7th, 2026, here in Savannah, Georgia. And I did not attend the sale. It was a really big sale. I think it was like 13 pages of properties on there. And from what I gathered, probably over 100 people there. I sent my sons there. I wasn't able to go myself. And specifically to purchase one particular lot, which was only 15 by 60 feet, which was adjacent to a triplex that I was trying to buy on Graydon Street here in Savannah, Georgia. And I had already put in an offer. It had already been accepted and we were in the due diligence period. And I really wanted the lot right next to it because we could use it easily for a parking lot. And I gave my kids a budget and the cash to go along with this budget, obviously. And they were to purchase that up to that particular budget. But if the budget was busted with other people there, I said, just let it go. So my kids went. I wasn't able to be present on the phone with them because I was literally working on the ambulance that time. And they actually said that the budget was pretty much busted on everything on that sale. So there was a lot of interest in this tax sale. There was a lot of people there with very deep pockets, and the property went for way more than I was willing to pay for it. So in my mind, I was like, well, that's not a really good sign. So we ended up going back to the offer that I made on the triplex, and we discovered a day or two later, I went there with my contractor, that there's actually some significant termite damage on the house. So that means that a lot of the wood was eaten up by termites and it was behind the walls. So a lot of the stuff was already repaired, but we obviously couldn't see behind all walls because some of them were closed up. So we did find a lot of soft spots in the floor, in the second floor. So we were under the impression that it's very likely that there's more termite damage that we can't see. And it would have to be pretty much a complete gut and start over on this house. And the budget for that ran significantly higher than I wanted to spend on this house. And so I went ahead and just passed on the deal, which was actually, you know, the tax sale was kind of like my premonition of the fact that this was not a good deal. So we backed out on that. However, the other reason I sent my kids there is because one of my properties was actually being sold there. And this is a lot I've been trying to get rid of for quite some time. I purchased it, I want to say like 4 or 5 years ago. And I've been ever since trying to figure out what to do with it. It's a little bit of a landlocked lot. It's at the end of the street that has not been extended. There are no visible utilities, although the lot right next to it has a manufactured home on it that has been sitting in disrepair for a long time and has overgrown so much that it's actually pretty hard to see it from the street. That's why I believe code compliance hasn't gone out there, and nobody's complained about it, obviously. So it's just sitting there, and I don't even know if anybody has squatted in there. It's probably not even good enough to squat in, but it's been just sitting there empty and overgrown. And part of that, probably like a third of that particular manufactured home, is on my lot, even though the majority is not on my lot, is on the adjacent lot. And so it was really difficult for me to sell this property because people want a lot that doesn't have a property on it, obviously, that doesn't belong to the lot. And of course, they can collect rent or, you know, would have to invest additional funds to remove it if that was going to be the case. And so a lot of investors are just backing up from it. And on top of the fact that there's not really an access road, there is a little bit of a like a easeway next to a ditch that you can get to it, and it is maintained by the county. However, you know, there's not an actual road that goes to it. I did see a power line to the building that is being siphoned off a power pole on the other side of the street. And as far as water, I have no clue. At some point, this place was being lived in. I venture to say it's a long time ago by the looks of what it looks like inside, the appliances. I mean, it looks like a time capsule in there.
So, and I'm kind of afraid to go in there because, you know, the floor could cave in on any day and just suck me up. On top of that, if anything happens in there, I need like several people to go with me. So it's just an event. And I didn't want to go there. So I've been trying to sell that property, have advertised it, have put it on the MLS, and haven't had really any input or information on it or offers. So I decided I'm going to do what my good friend, one of my friends at the tax sales here in Chatham County does. And I'm going to do the same thing he did. I'm just going to stop paying the taxes until the tax commissioner puts it back on the list of tax sales. And they will sell it for me to the next investor. And I'll be able to collect the overage. That was my goal. And that is the reason I send my kids out to this auction. However, since there were so many properties at the auction that day, my kids didn't want to stick around because it would have been 4 o'clock in the afternoon and they still wouldn't have called my property because our last name starts with Spencer's, which is kind of later in the alphabet, and also the property. I don't know if they do it by last name or by the number. Anyway, our property was towards the end of the list, so they would have had to wait pretty much all day to get to it. So they asked the tax commissioner instead, which is what good kids do. It's not like they didn't have anything else to do, I'm just saying. But they asked to see if the final bid is published anywhere later on, and tax commissioner officials there told them yes, they are. And so my kids left, and then later on when I came home that day, they basically said, okay, we didn't get the first lot, that's fine. We had a budget, we busted the budget, we didn't get it, so they did fine there. On the second lot, my lot that was being sold, they didn't get the number of what it was sold for or if it was sold at all because they didn't stay to that part of the auction. So I've been waiting for the last week to see what the results are and probably going to make some phone calls here to find out because I would really definitely love to collect that overage. So here we are. And that is the reason that I was not at the auction, the reason why I'm not buying the triplex, and the reason that I hopefully sold one of my harder moving properties at this tax sale. And that's also, by the way, another way that a lot of tax sale investors do make additional funds on the side. They purchase lots like this. It's been pretty much an exploding interest here in a tax sale in Chatham County. We get a lot of investors, a lot of interest, a lot of money pouring in from people that want to buy properties here. And pretty much just anything you put on that tax sale will sell. There's very few properties that go unsold. And hopefully mine was sold too. I'll find out this afternoon, I guess. And you can always buy something for very cheap if you can get it for very cheap and sell it for a little bit more later and make your money back that way. And that's pretty much what I was set out to do and did, hopefully. And I have another one like that I'm going to do the same thing too. So anyways, we are getting to the close of the show. I probably have one more comment that I can go through. In the meantime, let's play a little bit of a break song. And we'll be right back after this. So stay on. Don't go anywhere. My name is Julia M. Spencer. You're listening to Real Estate Real Talk with myself. I'll be right back.

Anima and Grimes. Ta-da-ta-ta. Anyways, thank you so much for staying with me here for Real Estate Real Talk. I don't have any additional comments to answer on my YouTube channel, but I do want to make one last statement. It has occurred to me in the last, I say maybe like 2 months or so, and I'm going to make a whole lot more videos and give a lot more information on this once this is all over, because we're still like in the process. But just as a quick summary, I was sued by my ex-husband for a property, and there's an outfall of this, and I don't want to get sued by him again, because he has that kind of nature to just come after things that he's responsible for himself against other people and make other people responsible. But in any case, because this is still ongoing, I'm not going to go into the details, but what I do want to say is that some of the language that was used in the actual lawsuit diminished a lot of the work that I've done here on the radio show and on my YouTube channel, and just the work in general that I've done to try to educate people and bringing information to people, helping people become financially independent, as well as myself, and building the business that I built. And his lawyer in any case, and he made it sound like this is something that one should be ashamed of, and that one, when one educates oneself and learns things and applies that knowledge and builds a business and tries to construct something positive, something big, that there's a lot of envy that plays into that, and you basically will be asked to accept the fact that you are less just because you are, because what you have done is just being self-important or being full of oneself. And that those are kinds of words that were basically being thrown at me in this courtroom, basically saying, it's like, are you the expert? Aren't you the expert? You have all these video channels, and you have YouTube channel, and you have this radio show, and you're just full of yourself. But I've actually put a lot of work into everything that I've done here. And the message that I want to send out here as a closing statement here for my show today is, do not let yourself be pushed down by anybody that thinks less of you or talks bad about you. Know your own worth. You have put in the work. If you're working in tax sale foreclosure investing, if you're working at investing or entrepreneurship or anything else that you're building, believe in yourself. That is the most important thing. Do not listen to naysayers or people that try to diminish the work that you've done over many, many years while they're sitting doing nothing. And make sure that you know your own worth. Put the work in. Don't listen to naysayers. Don't listen to people that are envious of you, and there will be plenty of them. If you start becoming successful, there will be a lot of envy out there. Do not listen to that. Make sure you go out and know your own worth. Keep doing the hard work. Stay up the late nights. Get some rest, of course, but also put the work in and be proud of what you did. Do not listen to people that are trying to push you down. No matter what they say, know your own worth. And believe in yourself. That core belief that's in your head, keep that going, because that is ultimately what decides how far you will get in your life. So it's not what you want or what you're trying

at 12:06 p.m. until 1 p.m. And hopefully you have a great, great Wednesday afternoon. Enjoy. Bye-bye.

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1: A new exhibit focusing on the seven brave women who reshaped Savannah when they saved the Davenport House in 1955 is open on May 14th. 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More information can be found at myhsf.org.

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1: 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We are Savannah Soundings Community Radio with Global Soul. Good afternoon. I'm Gypsy. Welcome to Musical Migrations. I'll be with you till 3 p.m. playing music from all around the world.

O Paese Sera from the group L'Alba on their most current recording, I believe, Grilly. I am Gypsy, and you are listening to Musical Migrations here at WRUU. 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We are Savannah Soundings Community Radio with Global Soul. 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

dans notre pays. On veut la paix, que Dieu nous aide. 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

touring music from Mali with the group Tamacrest on their new recording, Chatma. Excuse me. 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We are Savannah Sunday's community radio with Global Soul. I'm with you every Wednesday from 1 to 3 p.m. playing music from all around the world. Any child entering a Georgia school for the first time, regardless of grade, must complete vision, hearing, and dental screenings. The Chatham County Public Health Department is offering free school screenings without appointment at the Health Department offices at 1395 Eisenhower Drive, Savannah, on July 23rd and 30th from 8 a.m. to 5 p.m. For school screenings on other dates, please call the Health Department at 912-356-2441 to schedule an appointment.

0: Shepherd's Song from the group Kitka on their new recording Kolo. They've been around for quite a long time. Women's group from San Francisco, and I believe they started out just singing Bulgarian, but they've branched out to many different traditions vocal music from around the world. Anyway, the group Kitka. I am Gypsy, and you're listening to Musical Migrations, and you're listening to WRUU, LP Savannah, Georgia, 107.5 FM, and WRUU.org. We are Savannah Soundings Community Radio with Global Soul. 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

Organito music from Sardinia with Tottori Chiesa on his recording Organitos. I am Gypsy. You've been listening to Musical Migrations. I'll be back with you next Wednesday from 1 to 3 p.m. playing music from around the world. 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

0: The Telfair Museums presents Off the Coast of Paradise, Artists and Ossabaw Island, 1961 to now, featuring the work of 32 artists who have considered the island through historical, environmental, social, cultural, and personal lenses over the last 65 years. The exhibit opens on March 13th and runs through September 6th at the Jepson Center for the Arts. 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

0: listeners of WRUU, there comes a time in life where you need to ask yourself a question. And today that question is, do you want to hear a local man interview mythical creatures such as Frankenstein's monster, the mummy, the Mothman, a vampire who's very old named Count Succula, and other musicians? 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We'll see you there.
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0: And another week of jumping right in as the phone dings. Just getting here and getting set up. And somebody's been redecorating the studio. It has a nice feel of shifted energies. And of course, storms off the coast that having shifting energies as well. Come sit here in front of me. Grab a nice white comfortable chair. Throw on some headphones and let's say hello to the world. I have Jeremy here with me today. I don't know your last name, so you're gonna have to share that with me.
1: All right, that's Jeremy Owen.
0: Jeremy Owen, an absolute pleasure. We had the pleasure of meeting last Thursday when we made way out to Spanky's on the south side.
1: Oh, yeah,
0: and
1: nice.
0: The band was there playing, and we just started talking Savannah stuff, and we both felt the energy move. The energy definitely was moving, and you know, I immediately had the sense of, hey, you should come on down sometime to the station, and we could have this sort of conversation along the way. I'm not sure what it'll be about today, but I know that we so easily touched on so many things.
1: And, that is true.
0: You know, and that brought a great sense of everything. And so that sort of trust and faith in the universe are the sorts of things that tap you in to the magic, and hence we jump right into another installment of some of that old Savannah magic here on our eighth year of gracing the airwaves on Wednesdays, the 4 to 6 p.m. hour, all those times that we would fly and glide through the stories of this dirty old town. Precious jewel of a dirty old town is what I always refer to Savannah. And referring to Savannah, and I thought it was wonderfully appropriate being such a beautiful place, but of course with its dark undercurrent.
1: It does have its secrets.
0: You know, it totally does. I mean, and even in the modern era, like having lived here for years where it was one of the top five cities in the United States with the highest murder rates per capita. And still hearing gunshots on occasion.
1: It does have that.
0: And even with tomorrow for the 4th of July.
1: Yes.
0: All right. It's like an eye of the storm. I remember the years it was like, all right, when nighttime comes, you might want to just hang out indoors. You'll hear lots of fireworks, but definitely interspersed with plenty of gunshots. And I have watched the kids go down to the alley or the desolated spot. And of course, as lights were blowing up in the sky around us, they were also pulling their triggers and firing their pistols, hitting trees, hitting pails, whatever they could. And of course, guns always a discussion and conversation unto itself. And you know, of course, I always felt like a failed education system here. And throw a good flow of guns into the mix, and it's inevitable that you'll have yourself a dangerous place.
1: That is true.
0: Right?
1: Yeah.
0: Yeah, that definitely sits appropriately on that. And I'm always trying to adjust the volume, so we sound so weird each week. Each week here, and
1: all right,
0: and put
1: how's
0: the
1: that?
0: No shift it so yeah this way it's
1: like right there.
0: Yeah, it's kind of a direct mic, so
1: yeah,
0: the more clearly you speak directly into it. And I wanted to be sure that your volume was good too.
1: Okay,
0: because Barbara's funny; she'll set up the microphone sometimes, and then she'll be over here, and then she's talking.
1: Yeah,
0: like this, you could hardly hear her on that, and so yeah, we'd like to be heard here. Lewis Clossy, Jeremy Owen here in the studio. Margie is out there walking the streets. Barbara Humphreys was present for a moment. I know Tameka, I had run into her last night and got to say hello briefly. Another moment of how in 4 minutes the topics that pop up in a conversation leave you with that sense of, hey, we need to talk about this in public. And so, you know, she may pop in on us today. John McNulty, always out there, an ambassador of Savannah for 20 years out there on the Savannah streets. Probably over 100,000 guests over time. You know, you feel a particular responsibility to the place when you, you know, visit with that many people visiting Savannah. And, you know, it's really what led to all of this. The time running the streets and rolling the wheels and taking people around and sharing stories. And then, of course, meeting the people as time goes on and learning more and more and realizing that the city has a story that you don't have to make up. It has all of its own nuances.
1: It certainly does.
0: Along the way, you know, and it was an important initiative as well. On my way here, I formulated an assertion. The fact that the social experiment that was pursued, it was conjured and thought of in somewhere around 1715, and then 1718, a member of the Scottish Rites endeavored to raise enough money to purchase a large quantity of land in what is now the state of Georgia. Mm. And it had no name at the time. They were going to call it the something of Azilla. I can't remember what it is. It'll come to me, though. Mm. And it was, the intention was a free space, you know, what we would call a safe space nowadays, where, you know, we notice in present day conversations clash like rams up on a mountaintop. And and so a safe space. And he wanted there to be this place of freedom that was pretty much, you know, based on the foundation and underlying precedent of the Masons. And that was something that we touched on in our conversation.
1: That's true.
0: Last week, the very rich Masonic history here.
1: Very so.
0: You know, one of the longest functioning Freemason temples in the Western Hemisphere.
1: Solomon number one.
0: Solomon number one, and still here. And then, of course, how, you know, you would think that the Masonic heritage is, you know, select and limited, but you know, the people of color here in town also had a Freemasons lodge
1: for
0: and
1: sure.
0: Grand masters along the way. James Sims being one of the leaders in that movement, becoming a Grand Master, one of the founders of the Savannah Technical College, which is now Savannah State University, involved with the First African Baptist Church, and a voice for the community, especially the transition of going from being enslaved to being granted this liberation. You know, and one thing I consider when I think about 40 acres and a mule, which took place right here in Savannah,
1: right here in Savannah.
0: You know, is that if you give somebody a freedom after having a limited movement and action, it becomes very significant if you give them resources to build upon. You know, rather than, okay, yeah, you're free. Go and make a life for yourself.
1: Yeah.
0: And you have limited things, your experience limits you. And then, you know, to all of a sudden you're trying to fend for yourself. So, you know, even if it was, you know, 3 acres and a dog, at least you have something to start with,
1: right.
0: a foundation and land. And as we notice with skyrocketing prices nowadays, property is very beneficial and a great asset and, you know, collateral and, you know, for being able to engage in a financially driven world that is an illusion of a construct as we are flying through space. And, you know, why distract yourself with the, you know, the these little busy things, you know, and that was something that came up with in conversation yesterday. How are you? Doing well. Yeah, rubber shoes that keep you disconnected from the energy of the planet. And, hey, let's flood the cities with lights so they don't get to see the sky and you feel disconnected from the reality of the universe and the expanse of stars and the great mystery when you look above and you're like, what is going on out there and what are we a part of? Of course, leading to philosophical discussions, and one of those here in Savannah Town would be in my adventures of immortalizing past humans who are thought to have become these paranormal entities or these ghosts.
1: Sure.
0: Of illusions. And, you know, that's based on the big philosophy. And then the where do we come from question. And I don't know how there are not free centers that are open every single day that when you need, you can go there and just stop and engage in these conversations to help ground yourself and to be reminded that we don't have to have fear of being attacked by saber-toothed tigers. So we have taken all of that genetic energy and have diverted it into these other anxieties that the industrial age has imposed upon us, especially a 24-hour existence.
1: Yeah.
0: You know, think that, you know, your days were limited by daylight and then limited by your candle or your fire resources, and then there was the dark. What did you do? You watched the sky or you slept and then had even more of a sense of this mysticism while you would dream at night, you know, and wake up in people and places that either you had never been or never met, or folks who you had buried, and yet there they are, vibrant in a dream. And
1: I think we deprive ourselves of some of that.
0: Right?
1: We sacrifice the sleep so we can have our relaxation. Like, we'll stay up that extra half an hour for whatever it is. And both are equal. And you have to have all three, sleep, work, and relaxation. So don't miss out on that part of it. Your brain needs that to have the waking world operate properly.
0: For certain. And one of my assertions back in the late 1980s, early 1990s, I have the very good fortune of having incredibly vivid dreams and of a firm belief that I have astrally projected on many an occasion and have visited with people and visited with places and people letting me know without even asking, you know, them reaching out and being like, hey, you were in my dreams. They'd be like, oh, that's funny. Yeah, I was there for certain. And, you know, again, that moment of really understanding our potential, you know, that's been another thing that I assert over time. There's nothing worse than wasted potential, right?
1: True.
0: And whatever it is seems to gear towards inhibiting human potential or keeping us out of touch with our true capabilities. And that's part of my rantings in the beginning of this show, really trying to get people to stop and take that breath and have that reminder of you're here, and all it takes is to open your heart energy and find yourself connected to creation, right? And the marvels, if you're out there listening on the radio right now, you know, the magic of a radio wave
1: that is
0: being
1: true.
0: Transmitted and transmitted, bouncing off a tower, and then hitting your antenna, whether it is in your car or in your home, and then here I am in your ears when I'm over here. And I always thought that was incredibly magical.
1: It is.
0: But in that respect, you know, we believe in radio and television and the interweb that uses these premises of harnessing these magical elements, you know, that when we did not know and they seemed so incredibly mystical. But think about when there weren't transmitters or receivers, and yet it appears that shamans communicated across the expanse, and you see too many similarities in what we call, and I use the finger quotations, primitive cultures, who have the same stories to tell, or of encountering these figures that almost seem to be the same person under different name, or how somebody invents the wheel, and then all of a sudden over there they invent the wheel and invent the wheel. And, you know, I always talk about the snow monkeys in northern Japan, you know, the one who had a sweet potato fall in the water and left it while he was eating his other sweet potato, because he didn't want the others to see it, but then went to get it, and upon doing so realized that, ooh, this soaked in the salt water, and this makes it taste so much better, and got to dunking the sweet potato. And within a generation, every snow monkey on the island was dunking the sweet potato. And then even more so, by the next generation, all of the other monkeys on the other islands that had never seen them doing that were doing that.
1: In a way, we're that way too.
0: Yeah.
1: I think most of the technology we have now, if that all went away, I wouldn't know how to survive. I don't have the muscles or the body frame to survive chopping down trees and building my own house and all these other things that if we lost power, I wouldn't know where to start.
0: We'd have to be very resourceful. That's where you hope that communities would realize that, hey, we really need to work together and help this out, you know, and that's,
1: without a doubt.
0: You know, in 1733, that's what happened here.
1: You know,
0: they were like, okay, we're all going to build a house at a time. It's almost like those generous hands. What's that organization Jimmy Carter had initiated, where they build all the houses for people and
1: for humanity?
0: Habitat for Humanity. And you know, the 50 people show up, and then in like 3 days, there's a house.
1: Right.
0: You're like, hey, look at what we can accomplish when we function like a hive of bees or a community of ants, you know, and we all assist one another, you know, and of course, we're all products of the 20th century that, of course, they wanted to promote individualism because it separated you from your others.
1: Mm.
0: And then of course, the whispers in your ear of, you better go and get that because they're going to take it all and you'll have nothing.
1: Right.
0: And everyone then having the lack of whatever, the deprivation of whatever, that this becomes the theme of American culture. And we're all out for one, you know, for ourselves. And then institutions seem to do the same. God forbid you get sick and have to visit a hospital. That's it. You might as well just claim bankruptcy and stuff like that, you know.
1: Yeah.
0: I mean, there are services out there. I have had the great fortune and am always filled with gratitude in regards to having an emergency surgery that I remember saying, I have things to do tomorrow. I can't do that. And and the surgeon saying, yeah, if we don't do this now, you're not going to make it till tomorrow.
1: Yeah.
0: And having that sense of, okay, that'll do that for sure.
1: Yeah.
0: And, you know, all of these things of magic, you know, it's true. It's out there. The magic is out there for sure. And, you know, when you tune into it, it's like a life source, you know, as to where things just seem lighter. They feel a bit more joyful in their doing, you know. Nothing's a burden. And you could make it happen. You could
1: let it flow.
0: You have to let it flow, absolutely, right? Receive as well as transmit, right? Make it happen. Go out and be the leader of kindness, right? Lift people up and emphasize filling their baskets rather than taking from their baskets. And this, of course, creates this positive mental attitude that we then have as a community. And we keep that attitude all through a realistic vision, you know. And we are realists, of course. And we see what's happening around us. And it's nice to see people getting together and working together, especially here in Savannah. I love Lisa and Hello Neighbor. Always appreciate those episodes, and I'm intrigued how West Savannah is becoming more and more of a conversation piece, and a concern for many in the city. And I feel extra special connected because I've been residing there for over 2 years now, and I'm definitely a part of that community.
1: Yeah.
0: And, of course, on Hello Neighbor, they talked of, yeah, eventually it will just be gentrified. And I hope it isn't. I hope not a defiance or a resistance, but I hope that there is a steady assertion and continuance of all of those that live in that neighborhood with pride and dignity and concern and with the ethic of community, and that it does seep into the fabric of the younger generation, and that they are able to continue that forth in lots of ways. It's you know, it's what we hope for in a future,
1: right?
0: You know, I would imagine we're close in age, and I know growing up in New York City, there were over 30 humans in my age range, you know, 5 years younger, 5 years older, and we all spent time together and did so many things together and learned from one another. And if it was with really good fortune, blue-collar, good-valued ethic.
1: Right.
0: And
1: sounds like Baltimore.
0: Yeah, and you know, and you hope that, you know, when I see groups of 10, 15 kids, I see the mischief, but then I also see the softness when, you know, they realized, oh, man, this man's been here for 2 years now, and now the kids go by, and although I know they're like trying to, like, we didn't do nothing, you know, I could see that look on their face because I know they're mischievous, and
1: yeah,
0: I know that they will, but nonetheless, I appreciate when a couple of them will always stop and say, hey, how are you doing?
1: Yeah, that's good.
0: How's your day going? Sort of thing, and that's appreciated on all capacities, and kindness is free. You know, just acknowledge somebody and give them just that reaffirmation that you see them, you know, is sometimes enough. And that's a part of the value that we hope continues out through all sorts of things. Now, the sun's waving in and out on today, but when it comes out, it is warm.
1: It is.
0: Out there, and that humidity has been...
1: Today was a bit wet.
0: Yeah, not as humid as yesterday.
1: No, that's true.
0: Oh my gosh, yesterday was just brutally
1: 100%
0: humid. I had to change costumes like 3 or 4 times.
1: Boy.
0: It was... I mean, I was just saturated. At one point, I was like, oh my gosh, it's like I just took a shower with my clothes on.
1: It's so true.
0: You know, so stay hydrated.
1: For sure.
0: And stay cool. You know, do your best. Hold on tightly, because that flying comet is picking up some speed. All right, burning at high temperatures and burning up for your love. And even though they talk about the core slowing down, Yeah. You know, we're still propelling along, you know, with that. And the sun goddess, the healing nature, lay in the sun, lay on the grass, let your body feel that. Take your shoes off every now and again. Stand on the earth. Dance a little. Breathe. Take at least 10 to 15, at least, at minimum, 10 to 15 minutes a day for yourself to ground yourself and be aware that you're inside of your body and find comfort in that until it becomes a 24-hour habit, right? And
1: the magic, right, that you talked about with the sun, it's that way. There's an oil in everything, in us, in animals, in trees, and all this other stuff, that the only way we can get that oil is to either eat one of those things that has it in it, mm-hmm. or when the sunlight hits us. And vitamin D is what makes our muscles move.
0: It's what
1: lets electricity zip-zap between our zip-zap spots in our brain.
0: It generates activity.
1: Couldn't do it without the sun.
0: Yeah, I mean, it's intense
1: magic.
0: Thermal energy, and then we just think about the size and expanse of our solar system, and we imagine what's out beyond that in other solar systems. But then you think about galaxy to galaxy, and you know, the space scope out there is picking up more and more things. And you know, the reality now is that in those grand expanses, electricity still flows in the same capacity and connects distances in an instant. And it's almost like it's a driving force of consciousness in a respect. And there's a lot of power in that. And you are of all of those things. And so there is a grand power inside of you as well. Use it wisely.
1: Absolutely.
0: Yep, as you hold on as long as possible through this transitioning of energy into energy. And I think that we probably vibrate at a rather powerful energy frequency as well, because this third dimension creates a lot of friction. And it's not easy to get to the third dimension, apparently.
1: I think the third dimension only exists because we observe it. I think I can calculate that we're spinning at 1,000 miles an hour, and then that thing that I just calculated spinning at another who knows how many thousand miles an hour, and eventually gets so far out, everything's wibwobbling around at the speed of light. I think the only thing we're doing is observing that spot in this speed of light that we're moving.
0: And it's funny how the observation does keep us somewhat in a singular place, because our reality is always based in existence on Earth and what we see and experience here. And it's limited. And especially if we don't get out and we don't travel and we don't explore, you know, or at least, you know, go from city to city and, you know, state to state or country to country.
1: Yeah,
0: that's the greatest gift in life, when you can live that ancient essence of mobility.
1: Yeah. I met a couple from Canada this week, and they had come down here for a month of they had always been fascinated with the South. They even called it like it was its own little entity. they'd gone to a bunch of civil rights movement stuff in Alabama and all through Georgia, and they were just fascinated with it, like it was a foreign country.
0: It's a very powerful place, you
1: it
0: know.
1: Is.
0: And you know, you
1: Without
0: just mentioning
1: doubt.
0: That really just the realization, you know, and enhanced itself.
1: Right.
0: Even more so as I'm thinking of the element of, or the essence and thought and ideology of the Confederacy.
1: Mm-hmm.
0: Right. You mentioned the civil rights movement, and it's amazing how powerful the civil rights movement was in the South. One of the intrigues about the South as well, and I have a couple of different theories, how the winds off of the Sahara will affect the mountainous regions on Western Africa that then rise over the mountains and hit the Atlantic Ocean and then make their way across in the forms of hurricanes with the ever universal spiral
1: for sure
0: and tumultuous winds that bring inevitable change, and that depending on your perspective can be almost like you're being punished in some sort of capacity with the destruction that it leaves, or it is collapsing new buildings and collapsing social structures and leaving pathways for new things to formulate. And of course, we are capable as humans being incredibly resilient. You know, we are very resilient in oh so many ways.
1: For sure.
0: And to just apply that resiliency into the states of change, cuz we hope for them as well.
1: Definitely.
0: Yeah, it's all interesting that there's a large underground lake below the Sahara as well.
1: Okay.
0: And that East Africa is cracking. The continent itself is having that shift and spreading as to where they're talking that Africa can become three separate land masses and some of it just ends up underwater.
1: Would it be east of West Africa? How does that work?
0: It's somewhere around Mozambique is where it begins.
1: Okay.
0: It then travels northern towards the Nile, right? And then heads westward and then hits a point where it continues northward but has a nice shift eastwardly. And makes its way up in that eastern shift towards Ethiopia.
1: Okay. So the upper right.
0: Yeah, if you were looking at the map, it's like the upper right portion.
1: Egypt.
0: That kind of moves somewhat inland. I would say maybe about a quarter inland to a third inland. The ravine that they see forming in front of their eyes that's leaving evidence of the land shift. And certainly reconfirming the sense of plate tectonics and those sorts of shifts.
1: That's fascinating.
0: That happen.
1: We'll cope.
0: Yeah, it is fascinating. These are the sorts of things that when you stop and you think about them, you're like, whoa, this is a marvel.
1: It is. That's a major transport of vehicles and everything on that side of Africa. We'll have a new shortcut over to the other side.
0: Waterways. And I wonder what the division of the land itself might cause. You know, we've bore witness to Africa having very tumultuous and violent times.
1: Yeah.
0: And a lot of that deriving from European influence and European activity, and especially creating the borders of these countries that these people never saw. You know, they saw kingdoms and tribes and villages and relatives, but there was a lot of separate life.
1: Yeah.
0: And then being forced to live together, or perhaps splitting a community as to, oh, that side of the family is across the street, they live in that country, we live in this country over here, different rules and regulations and lifestyles, and you need a passport to cross the street and go visit the family, or however that works. We've seen it, and we've seen some devastation, and still devastation and trying times, and being ravaged in oh so many ways. The way big companies will go places and ravage them.
1: Yeah, for sure. And all the blood diamonds and everything.
0: Yeah, it's in a lot of the regions. You hope that the gentleness of the gorillas might be something that takes over. And in some way or another, just via energy source that it will far outweigh the evil and the wickedness that has been observed in the chimpanzees. Because there have actually been gorilla and chimpanzee wars.
1: Okay.
0: In the jungles. And the gorillas are oftentimes defeated because they live in smaller groups. And the chimpanzees are like those entities that they will not attack lest they are in favor via numbers. If they have more members with them and a better chance for victory,
1: volume,
0: then they will engage. Okay. And the gorillas live in smaller communities. It would be interesting to see how that might shift over time if there's anything via chimpanzee offensives that the gorillas somehow or another all realize that, hey, I know it's only supposed to be, you know, me and a small group, but we're going to have to get together and create a stronghold and circle the wagons somehow or another. And, you know, that observation right there is what gives me assurance that we're okay as humans in our best and in at our worst, because again, we see in the primates that they are reflections of somewhat of a natural force.
1: Yes.
0: You know, the opposites, as they talk of, whether it's the electricity and the magnetism, or, you know, your poles, however you want to talk about it. But, you know, we are a part of nature with nowhere to hide, and we imitate and act as nature every single day. So, some advice and a suggestion while you're out there, act naturally.
1: Yeah.
0: and like you made it.
1: Right.
0: And hopefully there are those around that can assist, and I have had phenomenal assistance in this life, as I wish Anthony a happy birthday week, that man being my father. You know, it's like one of those things. You ever have something in your life that you're just like, wow, what great fortune this is. And that's how I feel every day, knowing that he's my father.
1: You know,
0: and
1: that's good.
0: That's a blessing. You know, a supportive, inspirational, and a superhero.
1: Yeah, that's good.
0: Yeah.
1: When's his birthday?
0: His birthday was on Monday.
1: Okay.
0: But I called him Monday, and then Bill Cooper and I called him again yesterday.
1: Nice.
0: And he might be listening in
1: well, happy
0: now.
1: Birthday, then.
0: And so, of course,
1: the belated side.
0: Wishing him again.
1: Yes.
0: And, you know, glad that he's here. And tomorrow we say, happy birthday, America.
1: Dun, dun, dun, dun, dun, dun.
0: Yeah, and for the celebration of the Declaration of Independence.
1: Yeah.
0: And that is a document that I want to rewrite. I want to update it.
1: Yeah.
0: I want to update it based on the document itself. You hear so many good things regarding that Declaration of Independence. And it does. It has a great sense of promise. And this brings me back to what I was talking about earlier. What a great roundabout. That Georgia set the precedent for this sense of equality.
1: Absolutely.
0: And life and liberty and the pursuit of happiness, although it's discussed by John Locke and the Age of Reason and all of the things that were happening around the time. But Georgia was the physical action of all of the words, you know, as to where if you were able to pay your fare across the water, you got here. And when you got here, you got a plot of land in town, you got a small plot of land on the outskirts of town, and then a larger plot of land well inland. And you had the same opportunities as everybody else. And even if someone paid your fare and you became an indentured servant, once your indentured servitude was done, you were then granted, like I mentioned earlier, right, the good fortune of being given your own asset to build upon. And Georgia demonstrated it time and time again, although it did have its tumult and what, but its philosophy and its social experiment in action, right? Its intense interaction with the natives, and that being incredibly cooperative. And then, of course, it is a free colony.
1: Yeah.
0: In the early stages, in to some capacity, it was the hope and the intention to give humans this sense of equality.
1: Yeah.
0: And it fared rather well and left a lot of voice. And those voices then go on to be a part of the Continental Congress. And there are the educated, the intelligent and the diligent and the active. And then it's amazing how these small countries, or regional locations decide to join together. And they were all Masons.
1: They were.
0: On top of it, so...
1: I think that the early colony struggles were environmental as much as they were, like, illness and disease, but the environment, the plans they had were all based on agriculture that they did or didn't struggle with once they got over here, so... And then there was the falling out of the silk industry in Georgia and stuff that kind of really...
0: And even more with the environment, we oftentimes have spoken of coming from England.
1: Yeah.
0: Or even Northern Europe.
1: Sure.
0: Right? Where right. A lot of people, even if you come from Portugal or Spain, as some do along the way.
1: Right.
0: You're accustomed to particular environment and weather.
1: Right.
0: And then you come here and you're bombarded by bugs and alligators and the intense heat and just the non-stop. And I could only imagine the nights where people were laying in their beds just saying, oh my God, I want to go back to London. This is awful.
1: Yeah, with 18th century technology going from like Charles Dickens land to the middle of jungle.
0: Yeah, that's what it was like.
1: Yeah.
0: For real. Marsh and swamp and pine forest.
1: Oh,
0: and yeah, alligators. And that was one of the biggest fears the very first summer of Georgia.
1: Okay.
0: Here in Savannah Town, because it warms up and then here come the alligators. And alligators were present here. And as recent as 2001, when they were building the Westin across the way.
1: Yeah, okay.
0: I baked bread in the morning and then would deliver one of our, had a delivery on Hutchinson Island that every now and again, the fellow I baked with would be like, hey, take this order and take it over to the Westin. And so I would cross the bridge and, drive through. It was all mostly under, it's not as expansive as it is today. And you would get up to the hotel and there was a bridge that you had to cross to get like hotel access. And I would deliver the bread and then I would usually hang out on the bridge and just kind of enjoy the water and the morning sun before I returned. And each time you could count and see right there before you between 6 and 12
1: crazy
0: alligators,
1: yeah,
0: anywhere between 8 and 14 feet in length. And, I mentioned in the past, the people that come from this mythology of and stories of legend regarding dragons,
1: sure,
0: and then all of a sudden here is this dragon
1: right
0: walking towards you and you're just waiting for it to breathe fire.
1: For sure.
0: And it got so intense that James Oglethorpe and a party actually went out and captured a 15-foot alligator.
1: Wow. All right.
0: That they brought back to Savannah Town proper.
1: Yeah.
0: And they brought it into the center of what is now Johnson Square.
1: Okay.
0: And they tied it up to a tree. And of course its mouth was probably sealed with rope and what, so that and it was somewhat, you know, detained. But he went and tried to conjure all the people to come down to the square to see the alligator up close and personal, so that they could dispel their fears.
1: Oh, really?
0: Yeah, like an exorcism.
1: Sure, yeah,
0: like an exorcism. And they were talking about the kids, the young ones that came and ended up getting close, and then with sticks would try to touch it or poke it, or I'm sure, you know, you're not watching, you got to watch kids, and then clobbering with the sticks as well. But they kept the alligator in the square for a period of time until a time machine showed up and animal rights activists got out, and they were like, you need to let that alligator go.
1: Right.
0: And James was like, all right, okay, we'll do it. And so they released it back into the wild.
1: I'm sure it was appreciative and happy to have met humans, that's for sure.
0: Yeah, and of course the activity and the aroma of cooking that all of a sudden starts to happen here. You know, it starts with one public oven, kitchen, where you could go and cook until all of the households are constructed, and then, you know, people start cooking in their own environments, and you have multitudes of aromas wafting through the airs, and, you know, just the activity and the light, and the alligator's like, what's over there?
1: Yeah, right.
0: I'm just gonna dump.
1: These guys have yummy food, and
0: right?
1: It's warm.
0: And make way, and yeah, apparently people were far more afraid of the alligators than they were of the native savages, as they were viewed as.
1: Yeah.
0: For oh so long a time. But tomorrow, the signing and the setting the initiative of becoming a nation.
1: Yeah.
0: All right. Celebrating the red, white, and the blue, baseball, hot dogs, apple pie, and Chevrolets, and fireworks. We tip our hats to those who stood by their convictions and fought for the colonial forces.
1: That is true.
0: That defied all odds. And if there was television back then, you count on the fact that the American Revolution would have been televised around the world.
1: Oh, yeah.
0: Everybody was monitoring to see what was going on with these pesky nobodies against the big, grand... Great Britain, and
1: the philosophy had to have been contemplated all over the whole earth. France got involved, and Spain got involved.
0: Like Poland got involved.
1: Country.
0: Germany.
1: Poland,
0: they were.
1: That's true. Pulaski.
0: John let me know that over 40 nations were represented by those who fought for the colonial forces here.
1: And that's probably all the rest of the colonies that weren't already British or countries, you know, nations.
0: Yeah, and of course, you know, it was open to immigration. Once, you know, once everyone was here and it began to grow, they knew that population would just help strengthen their initiatives instead of being like, ah, oh, you're so other.
1: Right.
0: Kind of was the temperance and the tolerance and the prudence, like you mentioned last week, that these elements were there because there was a grander picture. And then it's funny how once that's all established, then it's all of a sudden cities contain Germantown and Chinatown and Little Italy and all this and all that, that become your designated homesteads, and creating that sense of separatism.
1: Well, the early founders did have good intention that they knew would take a long time to convince the population as a whole. And the country was a baby at the beginning.
0: Yeah.
1: So it takes a while to grow up and learn your lesson and know what to do and how to teach yourself that. It took us a long time to tell half of us that they weren't doing things right.
0: And it's not always easy to actualize things.
1: Right.
0: Like oftentimes we might have grand ideas, but actualizing them is a whole other facet.
1: Very
0: so,
1: true.
0: You know, to set this new philosophy and this new voice and intention, but then the application, you know, and then comes the compromise and the agreements and everything else in it. It takes, you know, so we could really tip our hats to all of those pieces that helped, you know, the movement from realizing that, listen, we're not benefiting from what Great Britain is doing, and we need to make a move against them. And then to have the entire East Coast,
1: the whole thing,
0: band together and rejoice in the same celebration and have this great sense of joy upon reading this document and hearing this document. I mean, interestingly enough, it's not until mid-September, late August to mid-September, that the Declaration of Independence arrives here in Savannah and then is read to the city population that gathered in Johnson Square
1: to hear
0: the Declaration of Independence read out loud. And it was read multiple times, not just once. It was read multiple times so that you could actually absorb it.
1: Right.
0: And the sense of celebration and this sense of, you know, how it was such a unifying factor. You know, this claim of independence was incredibly unifying until, and rather quickly here, the redistribution of land.
1: Mm-hmm.
0: You know, so Chatham County, apparently rich, fertile, really good growing grounds, while Effingham is not as fortunate, and there are fewer, like, really good, rich, and fertile growing grounds there. It took a lot more work and effort in those days,
1: you know,
0: to get it to yield harvests like were easily yielded here.
1: Parts of Savannah, too, because the Salzburgers tried just south of, like, what's Coffee Bluff now.
0: Yeah.
1: Right? Like, they couldn't grow anything there.
0: No, but so
1: they had to move out to Ebenezer.
0: Yeah, and, well, that's so, you know, you think about the... You know, I mean, there's a reason it's called White Bluff, because it was all white, powdery, fine sand and salt and stuff. And you, and if you remember Sam Kinison all those years ago, see this? You know
1: it's
0: what that
1: sand.
0: Is? That's sand. Sand, you can't grow anything in sand.
1: Right.
0: You know, sort of thing. And, you know, so of course you look for the environment. But a lot of people are drawn into the revolution and become soldiers under this somewhat promise of social advancement, of acquiring better growing grounds, you know, the grounds that those affiliated with the royal crown, you know, any sort of royal government, you know, got to select the good places. And, you know, when all of that was then cut out, they figured, okay, we all get a piece now. But then we automatically see the colonial elite start ending up and then almost take on the role and continue this essence of living as the king and all of the king's men.
1: Right, right.
0: You know, and we still see that today, and especially in government.
1: Yeah.
0: You know, where you receive plenty of lobby money and payment, and then are given $250,000 salary.

0: about $25,000 in the last 2 years. This is pretty amazing. You know, that's like a mad influx real quickly. It's like, whoa.
1: Yeah. That's all. People moving now.
0: Yeah. And people coming down and to be a part of it.
1: Yeah, and in a positive way, I think. I haven't seen anything negative in that, other than lots of cars.
0: Yeah, and...
1: more reasons to Uber.
0: You know, we also tip our hats to the British as well, as I will so infrequently do.
1: Okay.
0: because they...
1: On the 4th of July?
0: Well, they were the ones that created this integral moment in history.
1: That's true, if it wasn't for them.
0: You know, and it really did... it was a factor that helped to shape today's world.
1: It did.
0: You know, the same way that Georgia, you know, that my assertion of Georgia having somewhat of this influence upon the ethic of what becomes the United States, you know, we also need to thank the British for their behaviors, which then sparked all of that. So, so July 4th, right? July's first 4th of July was actually on August the 10th.
1: Ah.
0: So it was August the 10th. It was the second week in August, not September. And that was when the Declaration arrived here in the city. So,
1: interesting.
0: So pretty much from now through August 10th is somewhat a celebration.
1: So July is when it was written in Philly.
0: Well, yeah, the Continental Congress takes place, and it's not the first one.
1: Yeah.
0: So the conversation was initiated.
1: Right.
0: And then the representatives came back to their colonies and passed on the news and the message, and there was collaboration, and then there were representatives from... Georgia that were then sent back up to Philadelphia and were convened with the Continental Congress. And I believe it was on July the 2nd that the Continental Congress had convened. And perhaps when they worked diligently for the 2nd and the 3rd to finalize the document to their suiting, and then the signing... takes place on the 4th of July, and then probably still remains slight discussion until copies are then sent to each of the colonies.
1: Here you are, 1776. You know that you, as a Georgia resident, have already declared war against the King of England. You've got months to go until the bullets come after you. I mean, we're talking... logistics alone.
0: I mean, and that factor as well is something that
1: must have been amazing.
0: That really, you know, really brings power. And you're correct. You know, the fact that you sign, and then August 10th, 1776, is this incredible rejoice, and then fortunate that a good 2 years and 5 months, they're somewhat. Stability until all of a sudden here comes the British and they're like, no, you're not independent anymore. That's it. We got the colony and we're just going to keep it and then go on to occupy Savannah until the end of the war.
1: Right.
0: You know, all the way up through late June, early July is the final of 1782 is the final departure. We forget that the Revolutionary War was a 6-year endeavor, you know.
1: I just recently read a story about a 15-year-old kid that was living out in Midway in 76. He joined the infantry, went and fought in Charleston. The British took him as a POW, and he was... When you were a British POW, you were in the basement of the boat.
0: Yes.
1: So you didn't get to be on a dry land or anything. He somehow snuck off of that boat, jumped into the water, and swam through the Charleston Harbor to safety. That's
0: at
1: the American
0: 15,
1: spirit, right?
0: Heck yeah, and especially at 15. I'll tell you what, at 15, I'd be like, heck yeah, I'm fit enough to be doing that. That's a darn sure.
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0: 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We are Savannah Soundings Community Radio with Global Soul. And we want to thank a portion of this programming is brought to you by the Savannah Market up there on Victory and Abercorn, helping to propel us along. And it's been raining, so their swimming pool is probably up and going in the parking lot. You could always go and check it out and the other items that they offer. And for more information, you can search for Savannah Market. And of course, brought to you by viewers like yourselves. 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
1: Yeah.
0: You know, part of being a nonprofit. 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If we were able to get 4,000 to 5,000 people to donate just $1, we're sitting pretty, to say the least. And you know, that's always good. Of course, happy birthdays. The July birthdays going on. Someone like Don Callahan.
1: Okay.
0: Man, he's I can remember meeting him all those years ago. He has done exceptionally well for himself. So much respect. Now, my cousin Alyssa and Robert Rocco and Paul Modica. Yes.
1: I am a Leo.
0: Ippolito Modica.
1: Awesome.
0: Beautiful. And Jill Rosen, John Sainer, Jen Marks, and Jerome Temple, Bill Ross, Donna Patterson, and of course all of those others I might have left out. Sharon Wanda Akins had her birthday, you know, and of course wishing you beautiful things for all of your birthdays.
1: For sure.
0: And tomorrow, I wonder what the weather will be like.
1: I say sunny.
0: Sunny will be nice. That sparks the day with the sentiments of a real 4th of July.
1: It does.
0: You know, lots of people grilling out across the city and across the country.
1: Yeah.
0: It's good for the economy.
1: It is.
0: Let's go out and buy. Attention, exactly. Shoppers. Everybody, please buy.
1: And on your day off.
0: Well, and it does. And it reminds me of grand family gatherings when you know, all of the family members were there. There had to be over 60 people easily. And there was everything as a kid that our hearts could have desired. An abundance of food and sweets and chips and pretzels.
1: Hot dogs.
0: Swimming pools.
1: Relish.
0: Soda pop. Anything that we wanted. And we swam in pools at Aunt Constance's or Aunt Rosalie's house. We frolicked on the beach. The adults played football in the streets. They usually poured concrete. You know, I was talking to my cousin about when we were little, we would take soda cans and we would shake them up the whole time that we walked down the street, right? And we'd get into this little back of the A&P,
1: yeah,
0: and this little area. It was all brick walls. And, okay, and then my cousin would just open them up and it would be, yeah, like their own fountains of celebration.
1: Awesome.
0: Yeah, creating geysers, laughing to our heart's content after we would eat and play. And then as nighttime fell, they blew up the Brooklyn streets.
1: Nice.
0: The way that most people
1: right on
0: did in those days. I mean, there were times we'd be driving home at night and you'd have to, like, you'd see down the street and realize, oh, there's a fire in the middle of the street, because that's how it would go. There would just be fires in the middle of the street, and you're like, oh, we can't drive down that street. We got to go this way. And it became a little maze to get home. I'll also think about the year that Splungent set up in the backyard on West 10th Street, and it was almost like a Pink Floyd Live at Pompeii thing that we played, and all the neighbors were out on their roofs and all the barbecues and everything else.
1: Yeah,
0: it wasn't quite
1: nice.
0: Pink Floyd Live at Pompeii, but it was adding to our own sentiment of the 4th of July delights.
1: For sure.
0: And we had our own little bit of independence and revolution.
1: Yeah, that's cool.
0: Going on to say.
1: It sounds fun.
0: The least. But of course, whatever it is, and of course, there's lots of conversation nowadays of that Declaration of Independence is just full of it. It's hypocritical, and it's this, and it's that.
1: Yeah.
0: And you know, when you listen to the assertions, some of them are fantastic.
1: True.
0: But it's amazing how if you would attempt to put some of those things into action, how you would just be shot down nowadays.
1: Yeah.
0: Being that the government, that you have both the right and the duty to speak up against in regards of things that leave the population malcontented, you are supposed to do so.
1: Mm.
0: It is your obligation as an American. But I guess the fluoride worked as everybody sits docile. And we've raced across the sea. We've been complaced by TV. But does it mean that we're surviving? And are you happy? Are you pleased? Did you see the folly of the presidential debate last week? Is this how you want this great nation that beat up a world power to claim this independence and has established this document that perhaps needs to be revisited and reframed in the present day so that we can get back to the times of our grandeur? But with real intent of, you know what, we're all able to have some good stuff here in the United States.
1: Well, it's a living document. We can amend it.
0: Yeah, and it ought to be, you know, in lots
1: we
0: of ways. The preamble even, you know, needs to be more specific.
1: Right.
0: We've
1: amended sections of the preamble in a way because we've, the 21st Amendment.
0: Yeah, the amendments, for sure, you know, have... Well, that's almost more like the second part, like the functionality of it. The preamble is like that initial declaration of it. We're now declaring ourselves free under the rights of nature and God and nature's God and your Christian God and all of the other assertions that as soon as we're a nation, we're just not going to pay attention to anymore and we're going to pollute the hell out of it. We're going to cut it down every chance
1: we get. We're going to curse
0: the church every chance that we get and we're going to do everything against it, but we'll show up on Sunday, we'll say hello, and then we will also, when needed, we will pull from that source when we can then sway the populace for things in our favor.
1: That is.
0: And that'll be that as well. And that's that's part of that there.
1: Mm.
0: I was checking to see who, was checking in to see what was going on here as I'm dinging along the way. Right? Well, it's been a phenomenal learning experience
1: here
0: in the studio over all these years. And hopefully we'll continue to bring you as much as excitement as we have in the past. And remember, you can go to wruu.creek.fm. That's Creek, C-R-E-E-K dot F-M, W-R-U-U dot Creek dot F-M. You can go to shows. You can find Wednesday, scroll down, find some of that all old Savannah magic, and you will find all of the archives that originated back in 2017. And if you like what you hear, you can always send some feedback to some of that old Savannah magic. You could find Lewis Clossy. You can try to email at Gmail if I remember how to get in. But it's just every now and again, it's just nice to know that you're out there, or you might be out there as well. And that you're a part of the conversation, of course. We are at 307A East Harris Street in between Habersham and Lincoln Streets, and you are always welcome to come on down into the studio to say hello. The door is usually left slightly ajar. I have headphones on, so I don't always hear knocking or what, although the microphones should pick them up. But you are always welcome to come on down and say hello and be a part of the conversation. And although I've shared so much over time, I still just feel like an amateur historian here in Savannah in oh so many ways. Like, in, you know, say in comparison to someone in their 60s or 70s that has been really diligent and has resided here for all of their lives, yeah, and the details that they know, and, you know, some of the other nuances.
1: Yeah.
0: Or the places, like, what was the name of that place up on, I don't know if you remember. So there used to be a place that was called the Showboat.
1: Okay.
0: And the Showboat was a building that was constructed to look like an old steam ferry.
1: Okay.
0: And it was up there on at Abercorn in Tibet.
1: No, I don't.
0: Abercorn in Tibet. And you'd go out there and it was like hanging out on a boat. And it was one of the first places in town as well where you could put a dime in the machine and crank the handle and you could watch X-rated movies.
1: Oh, no, I didn't.
0: As
1: know.
0: Well. It was
1: okay.
0: Very, very saucy.
1: Wow.
0: Apparently.
1: Go
0: so, like,
1: that.
0: Like,
1: that's,
0: well, you know, I mean, and nowadays you have the privacy of your own spaces
1: that's
0: where
1: true.
0: People go to those places,
1: yeah,
0: you
1: that's
0: know?
1: True, yeah.
0: And wait until virtual reality and all the affordable attachments are
1: you won't even
0: accessible.
1: Have to leave your chair in the morning.
0: Nobody will. You know, you're going to have a lot of people calling in sick
1: the
0: for work regularly.
1: People in one room only.
0: Like, yeah, I'm like, I can't come in today. I'm just sexed to death sort of thing.
1: I can't get out of my chair.
0: You know, but yeah, that's how you would go to the Showboat to bear witness to.
1: Wow.
0: Yeah, I mean, I remember, you know, back in, up until like 2000, there was the place on Whittaker. On Drayton Street,
1: yes.
0: You have the pizza places on the corner.
1: Yes, I do.
0: Right? And then
1: yep.
0: the place next to that was yeah. like a Korean...
1: A little Korean
0: yeah,
1: bar.
0: Strippers. Yeah, strippers
1: yeah,
0: and everything. Yeah.
1: Where did that go?
0: That just...
1: it just disappeared.
0: It did. One day
1: in the middle
0: it was
1: of the
0: just,
1: night.
0: Yeah, one
1: yeah.
0: day it was just like, no, we're gone, that's all.
1: I guess so.
0: Uh-huh. Somebody came in and was like, all right, you bet. I wonder if those... Maybe they moved across the river.
1: Maybe.
0: You know, that could be that. I remember there was the King's Inn for a while.
1: Yeah.
0: And it's funny. I mention all these places, but in actual truth, that one on Drayton Street, I yeah. was with a friend, a female, and we both were standing at the door, and she was just like, we have to go in there.
1: Oh, yeah.
0: And so we did. But I haven't been to any of the other places.
1: No.
0: You know, and maybe... But... two or three times, and one of them was two of those times were for a bachelor party.
1: Okay.
0: The same bachelor party.
1: Okay.
0: In one night.
1: Nice.
0: And one of them, I just said, okay, you guys are going in, I'm going to wait out here, and just stood outside. I was just like happy. I went over and walked off into the darkness
1: yeah.
0: so that I could stare at the stars.
1: Sure. This is on the South Carolina side.
0: Yeah, on the South
1: yeah,
0: Carolina side.
1: Sure.
0: You know, and there are some here in town that I've never...
1: Yeah.
0: I've just never visited, but where are those places? You know, now
1: they're
0: in the privacy and comfort with your own telephone.
1: Right, it's so true.
0: That's your sexy smartphone, your smart sex phone, however you want to look at it.
1: It saves each interested party gas money. They don't have to drive over to
0: T-Mobile. Come sign up for our bill. We'll give you these new attachments.
1: Yes, and e-tokens. You don't have to fold them. E-humor.
0: Yeah. We give much love to Becca upstairs.
1: Cool.
0: This is in 1741 when porcelain clay was discovered near Savannah.
1: Oh.
0: By Mr. Duché, whose family had a long-running history of porcelain. Fine china made in the United States in Philadelphia, and they expanded and was said in along the Savannah River all the way up into Cherokee territory
1: okay.
0: of particular porcelains that helped to make really beautiful dishwares and such. He was encouraged to take enterprise here in Savannah, 1741. 41. This is right around the time as well in July that James Oglethorpe defeated the Spanish on St. Simon's Island. Yeah, it would become St. Simon's Island.
1: Yeah.
0: And those battles.
1: Do you know why they fought those battles? The Spanish wanted to make St. Simon the capital of Florida.
0: Instead of St. Augustine. Yeah. And that made sense, you know. I mean, they're, if you think about it, and territorially wise,
1: yeah,
0: you know, you get concerned, you know, all animals get concerned when you encroach into their territories. You know, sometimes they'll get incredibly defensive. And now you have 13 settlements that are quickly expanding
1: right
0: up above you, and you're on this peninsula that's somewhat detrimental to get through at the time. It's not easy getting through Florida at all. I mean, not many places.
1: I think it was St. Augustine in Miami. And that's
0: You know, I mean,
1: pure jungle down
0: there. Pure jungle.
1: Yeah, even now.
0: Yeah,
1: I got power tools. You know,
0: and it's still complicated.
1: It really is.
0: I mean, I have friends that Mark Allo in particular, who talks about when his family's company would run pipes, you know, for entire, you know, communities and developments that as Florida was growing, and how much work they put in, and how one of his friends had a burrowing machine that would run through the earth. They would do it remote controlly, and it would just burrow these like massive spaces to run these, you know, huge pipings and of course utilities and everything else. And you know, without one of those, you're having a hard time unless you're the fellow who constructed the Coral Castle down south of Miami, because that Lithuanian fellow was magnificently magic for 4 feet 9 inches.
1: What?
0: And that the building that place by himself.
1: Wow.
0: Yeah, I mean, that's it's very worthy. If you're unfamiliar, if you ever happen to be down around Miami, make note of the Coral Castle. If you have not ever been there, that is worthy of a visit. They are still unable to get the main entrance door to swing as smoothly and well as it did, and that's using big machinery.
1: Okay.
0: It will still not move as smoothly as it did after he had put it up by himself.
1: That's interesting.
0: Yeah.
1: Yeah, that's passion.
0: I think it's also tapping into the wisdom of the ancients.
1: I think the earth gives some of it to us.
0: Oh yeah.
1: That's why, you know, you say, how did the pyramid get built in Central America and Egypt without some kind of intelligence coming from somewhere that they were both tapped into, the builders of these edifices, you know?
0: Some people refer to it as the consciousness grid. Almost like a mad spider web of motor neurons that encase the planet, that is probably one of the strong factors that helps keep the atmosphere in place. And it is of its own intelligence. And so it transmits things to us, as well as once we start to speak out loud, it absorbs and sends to others to pick up transmissions as well. And this is a great theory that floats through. But, you know, the more...
1: It's a very sound theory.
0: I mean, the premise of this electromagnetivity and the way that we see circuits work and the way that cities are wired and everything else, it's in perfect accord.
1: And it's only human for us to think it's just us. 100 years ago, if I had told, or 150 years ago, if I had said there were invisible waves in the air and you're able to hear other people, and nobody would believe me. It would all be just as voodoo as the next thing, you know? And it took pieces of other people thinking of certain things to really bring all of it together. And I think it's all accidental on purpose, I think, is how that works.
0: Accidentally out. Purposeful.
1: Yeah, exactly.
0: Yeah, and I think consciousness is behind a lot of it. Mm-hmm. And I think consciousness flows through multiple vehicles, you know, electricity, magnetism, as well as plasma.
1: Okay.
0: And those three elements right there is the maneuverability of consciousness.
1: I still think the trees are in on it too, to be honest, but they just don't want to talk
0: about it. We did. We talked about that.
1: Yeah.
0: You know,
1: and
0: a tree, it's funny because when you think of natural forms, you know, you leave a tree out of it, but that tree and its branching and its spreading is what how our nerve endings are, where you know our senses touch our skin.
1: Yeah.
0: It's the way that it is inside of our brains, the way motor neurons are wired, the way that it is in the heart with the motor neurons, you know, there as well. It's our veins, the way they span through the body. And then we touched on last week the root systems down below the earth. And then all the mycelium and everything in the fungus, fascia, what we can also refer to as the fascia, the spongy, the sponginess that ties it all together. And you know that it has intelligence. I mean, it is inevitable because they are now reading that the bigger trees in the area will notice when a tree is in need of energy, and they, all of them, will contribute energy and nutrients, and especially to smaller trees that will grow up. It is like a family having a child that they want to nurture, and both the mycelium as well as the tree networks and systems, it's exactly how they work.
1: I've read that the birch tree, which is where, like, birch beer comes from, when it's sick on this side of the mountain, it will tell from over entire mountains, the birch trees on the other side of the mountain, hey, I got this fungus over here growing on me, I can't get rid of it, y'all need to grow leaves like this. And they all do that.
0: Yeah. They're their own motor neurons. You're right.
1: You know?
0: They really are.
1: And it's a wonder. I think sometimes, like, maybe that oak tree I poured a beer on to say thanks a lot for the afternoon rest, I think maybe he told the other oak trees because they've all been really nice to me ever since.
0: Yeah, right.
1: You know, they must have communication in that way, too.
0: And it's so interesting that so many people always have that sense of, I'm so drawn to Savannah. I don't know what it is.
1: Yeah.
0: And the massive amount of trees here, you know, having been referred to once upon a time as the forest city. I wanted to retain that.
1: For sure.
0: You know, and it is part of this interconnectedness, you know, and the fact that we're not on the continental shelf. I've mentioned this numerous times. Magnetism rising up right from the center of the planet, not having to breach layers and thousands of feet of granite to get to us, where we're like, ptah, like main wire tapped in, you know, like, oh, you can't breathe through your nose here. We're just going to cut your trachea open and stick this in there, and here you could breathe now.
1: Yeah.
0: But that sort of thing tapped in, hardwired to all of these essences that if we had the mindset of the ancients, we would really find an even more thriving and prosperous environment. And the energy of the land itself is advocating for it, hence why all of these businesses of the ages, the yoga, the tai chi, the stuff like that, and places and people gathering to meet, to embrace and engage in these things is a yearning, a drive, and a movement back to this ancient.
1: I think so, and I think it's the healthier of things. I don't know how, I don't pay attention all the time to this, but it seems like those that are wrapped up in the technological age are less aware of their reality, I guess is the right way to put it. Like, the space around them is not what they think about on a daily basis. I think it's less healthy. I think they'll live for a shorter amount of time because of that. I think you have to stay connected to the earth in order to, Not that you don't want to answer your cell phone, but you do need to get away from all of that for a minute.
0: Yeah, you could leave it in your drawer and go out, or keep it tucked in your car. I love when people ask, hey, I was trying to get in touch with you. Where were you?
1: Yeah.
0: And I tell them I was in old-fashioned mode. Find me if you can.
1: Right.
0: You know, oh, you were looking for me? You didn't come looking for me because I didn't see you anywhere.
1: Yeah.
0: And I was all over the place.
1: I always tell everybody I forgot to put my drone on the phone this morning.
0: But that is interesting because, you know, say you're in a lab or in a space mm-hmm. where you are working on modern technology. I would imagine 99% of the time it excludes natural environment, natural world.
1: Right.
0: Or even if it's, say it is forward-thinking space, a green space mixed in with technological space, mm-hmm. You almost keep the nature, the natural element of it as secondary.
1: Yeah.
0: You know, it's not priority. It's more secondary in a regard. And so it's not your concern. You know, your concern is, oh, in the future, we'll be able to do this, instead of, hey, in the future, we're going to be able to do this, and then we're going to be able to communicate with the trees or tap in with that, and we're going to make sure and check out how the trees are willing to be a supply source. You know, my phone battery was low, and I just stuck it on this mushroom, and next thing, it was charged at like 1,000%.
1: Right, right.
0: You know, sort of thing.
1: Yeah.
0: That if we if we took more initiative... And I guess AI is going to do all the work for us. Think about it. Say AI can figure out how dolphins and orcas are able to communicate and then is able to communicate with dolphins and stuff and then act as a translator.
1: Mm-hmm.
0: I mean, these are things that,
1: would be
0: as human potential, benevolent human potentials, these are things that we could talk of. I have this AI is tapped into this mycelium source in the middle of this forest, and it shoots me updates as to what is needed in the environment to help this field or that over there, or we're looking to grow this, and the underground is letting us know, hey, we need this. And then AI becomes the intermediary in some ways.
1: Yeah.
0: You know, and I guess because it is able to do what most humans are not, focus on one task and pay attention to it. But it's curious. No, it is. I mean, it is. I'm not saying I advocate, but I just had this flash.
1: Yeah.
0: Of these realities, you know, of, okay, this is part of the potential. That's amazingly so, is part of the potential. And how will we use that potential is the question.
1: Yeah. I think safety and being guarded with AI is important, because you don't want it to get into the wrong hands. And sometimes the wrong hands are building defenses as well, and that becomes an offense, and that's what you got to be careful with. You want to have the better Terminator robot, I mean, basically.
0: I try not to use any of the AI systems, at least consciously. I'm not, like, telling Siri or Google or any of the others what to do.
1: Yeah.
0: You know, I have in limited times thus far in the last, since it's initiation.
1: Yeah.
0: And I always say please and thank you.
1: For
0: I can't help myself. I'm respectful.
1: For the courtesy of it, to me,
0: it's also a representation, although different, it still seems to be this representation of cognizance and consciousness somehow or another. And it's active, you know, and as in this active entity, I treat it as I would anything else that I encounter.
1: Right.
0: That, you know?
1: I agree. Even if it's a wee baby in its brain right now, as far as its self-awareness goes, you know?
0: Hey, that relates to, like, this time in July 4th of 1776, when we were just a little baby nation trying to figure
1: babies.
0: It out, right?
1: Yes, getting it wrong, of course, in the beginning.
0: Okay, so we asked about those meetings and all, and so here... we can talk about how on July the 4th of 1775, there was what was recalled the Provincial Congress. And it was the Provincial Congress of Georgia. And so these were representatives from Georgia who got together and began to speak the narrative and the dialogue that is then taken to the Continental Congress and then what is later turned into what becomes the Declaration of Independence. And they would meet here at Tandy's Tavern.
1: Yes. Okay.
0: Yeah, and that's where the Coffee Fox is at present on Broughton and Whittaker.
1: Okay.
0: There on the northwest corner.
1: Oddly enough, the back wall of that is the back wall of the Korean Girl Bar.
0: Yeah, that's right.
1: God bless America.
0: Yeah, here's to it. But they would meet at Tandy's Tavern, and you had players like Archibald Bullock. Who becomes one of the signers of the Declaration of Independence for the state of Georgia. You have George Walton, who also becomes a signer of the Declaration of Independence for the state of Georgia. And then you have delegates from the town and the districts of Savannah, where you have the additions of then Noble Wimberly Jones.
1: Of course.
0: And Joseph Habersham. Jonathan Bryan, Ambrose Wright, William Young, John Glenn, Samuel Reynolds, John Smith, Samuel Elbert, John Houston, Oliver Bowen, John McClure, Edward Telfair, Thomas Lee, George Houston, Joseph Reynolds, John Smith, John Martin, Dr. Zubley, Philip Box, Philip Allman, William O'Brien, Joseph Clay, Seth John Cuthbert, and Joseph Clay was involved as well. And after organization, they adjourned to the Meeting House, which was on what is now Wright Square.
1: Yeah.
0: And it was there that Dr. Zubley preached from St. James Bible, chapter 2, verse 12, "So speak ye and so do, as they that shall be judged by the law of liberty." Yes.
1: Okay.
0: Yes.
1: Interesting.
0: "Speak and do as those that will be judged by the law of liberty."
1: Interesting.
0: Yeah, so setting memes into the consciousness.
1: Yeah, for sure.
0: Of it all.
1: Yeah.
0: You know, like, be like we are already liberated in a respect, you know. And this
1: A lot of the early founders believed liberty to be a deity itself.
0: Yeah, and it really is.
1: It is. Spirit of it.
0: Yeah, the spirit of it is really incredibly benevolent as well. I'll use that word often. It's we don't hear it too much in so many things. And upon learning about, you know, that essence, I was like, oh my gosh, that's a really... That's I so identify with that.
1: Yeah, for
0: It wasn't like, oh, I'm going to be that way. I was like, oh, that's something that's close to what I seem to be doing. Okay, that's kind of cool. I'll pay attention to that and explore some more.
1: Nice.
0: Yes. And then it is also in 1775, in the upcoming week, that a schooner that was armed and commissioned by the Provincial Congress went out and captured, with the aid of 40 South Carolinians under Captain Barnwell and Joyner, in barges, they went out and captured a British armed schooner.
1: Ah.
0: Yeah, that was commanded by Captain Maitland. Laden with 16,000 pounds of gunpowder. And 9,000 pounds of that powder fell to Georgia. And the additional 5,000 pounds were sent to Philadelphia at the request of the Continental Congress and was distributed. The Georgia schooner was under command of Captain Bowen and Joseph Habersham. He was the first commission. It was the first commissioned American naval vessel.
1: Interesting.
0: And it was the first capture of the American Revolution as well.
1: Okay.
0: And John Houston, Archibald Bullock, Dr. Zubley, Lyman Hall, and Noble Jones were, of course, then elected delegates to the Continental Congress. So now from 1775 through 1776, there is this activity of, you know, this parallel society, this parallel government that is on par and working towards nurturing itself and creating itself. Three members of the Royal Council, who Noble Jones, who is the father of Noble Wimberly Jones, James Habersham, who is the father of Joseph Habersham, and Clement Martin, who is the father of John Martin, right? There's a big shake in the Royal Council because these three members die during this time in 1775. And so now, you know, Governor Wright is, Royal Governor Wright is very, very aware that there is hardly a shadow of the royal government remaining in the colony because these are all major players. And so now these, the younger, the next generation, who are referred to as the Sons of Liberty, are now feeling even more space to move and maneuver, you know, and it's almost like now it's just open ground. Who's going to assert what and how is this going to work? And from 1775 through 1778, we see a lot of this activity and bouncing back and forth, you know, from the assertions of the Sons of Liberty and the assertions of the royal government that is still trying to hold on as well. But, you know, Noble Jones, I mean, he was there from the beginning of Savannah and Georgia. And,
1: right, he was one of the first 100.
0: An amazing representative, a delegate, you know, multi-skilled, and being an elder and so respected, it's almost like losing him. Now, all of a sudden, the cat left, the mice are going to play. And then this is further compounded again by James Habersham, who had been a part of the royal government since it is initiated in 1752.
1: Right.
0: So
1: very much a loyalist.
0: Yeah, this is 23 years later, still a loyalist with a lot of business and lots of benefits for both he and the crown with the way he functions here in Savannah. And he, also someone very highly respected, an elder who people will listen to. And you lose those two folks simultaneously, and, you know, that really leaves a big breach as to, all right, well, now what? I don't know. Let's go say hello to his son, see how he's doing. And then all of a sudden, you're hearing talk of all of this activity happening throughout the colonies. And you're wondering, oh, my gosh. And I wonder how many people were split in what they wanted to do. And I know that there were. And I know how some families handled it in order to retain things. So in those days, it would be like, okay, we're the Telfair brothers. It'd be like, all right, listen, I know we're both for this liberty movement, but I'm going to remain a loyalist in public, and I'm going to stand firm about it. This way, if the crown wins, we retain all of our properties and our benefits, and I could just say, oh, I will monitor my brother and make certain that he remains a good loyalist, and if it turns the other way, then you'll be able to say that is already in my family and a part of our heritage, and so the you get that with the Habershams and, you know, those that had, you know, then start to make these particular agreements as well, to be certain that they, while they are promising the others of social advancement, they are also doing everything that they can to make certain that they retain their social status and wealth, regardless of how things go. So,
1: right.
0: You know, when you think about it in that capacity, and, you know, two major factors of the American Revolution that we were not taught about in school, and they are the desire to expand further westward, because the British said, we are not going to move beyond the Ohio Valley.
1: Right.
0: We are going to, this is our limit, and this is where we are going to stay. And those that were here and of lesser status saw nothing but opportunity out that way, while those that did have, their sentiment was, oh, we could go and buy thousands of acres for absolutely nothing and sell them for a fortune for all the people that are coming here.
1: Yeah.
0: We'll be ridiculously rich.
1: Yeah.
0: And so that, and that desire becomes a major factor that we need to get rid of the British, because we're going to move beyond the Ohio Valley. And that is not spoken of, and I don't remember learning that in school.
1: You can see it, though.
0: While the other factor is England had already banished and outlawed slavery.
1: Yeah.
0: And Savannah pretty much was just in, just really getting going with it.
1: Yeah.
0: In a respect, it was like 22 years or so,
1: right,
0: that it had been a part of the culture, and families were first starting to accumulate wealth that they could not prior to slavery being allowed in the colony, circa unofficially 1745 maybe, but officially 1752 when it becomes a royal colony.
1: Right.
0: But then there is a change in the British mindset, and they don't want to continue practicing slavery, and so they are now going to impose it on the colonists, who are like, no way. Like, we just, you know, everybody in Savannah and Georgia, I'm sure, had a very strong voice in that.
1: Yeah.
0: As they were like, for 20 years, we watched the people in South Carolina gain fortunes from their slave labor. We're just getting the opportunity, and you're going to take it away from us? No way.
1: Yeah.
0: We're not being deprived.
1: Yeah. Yeah.
0: And then this becomes one of the driving factors. So in actuality, we have to cancel the entire nation. You know, and according to dialogue of the last 4 years, we would have to cancel the entire nation, and we can't be, because this is one of the concrete foundations as to why we fight the revolution.
1: That's interesting.
0: Yeah.
1: That is, I can see, you know, that argument through.
0: Yeah, and you know, and that's why I just giggle, and I'm like, yeah, this whole thing is just hip, you know.
1: I mean,
0: it's constant hypocrisy, but
1: the Middle Eastern slave trade had been a part of British culture since Christopher Columbus in 1492, and
0: went on through the 1930s or so.
1: Well,
0: right?
1: But the African part of it was really because of the American Revolution. The farmers needed to go off and shoot guns, and they needed somebody to plow the fields. And so it became a thing that was a part of how the revolution was able to, like, get the troops to the front line. As weird as it sounds to say, Savannah's history does have French slaves being offered freedom in order to fight on behalf of the American
0: cause.
1: And,
0: of course, slaves are on both, you know, for both sides are offered freedom.
1: Slaves are shooting at slaves.
0: They're like, we'll offer you freedom. You come and fight for us.
1: Right, yeah, of course. That's, everybody believes that. Yeah,
0: until we win, of course. Then we'll see what happens.
1: Either that or, here, take a gun to vent off your frustrations of being a slave. Shoot that guy, not me. You know, that seems to be the way it is. Yeah. Across the board, though, it seems to be the way it is. Frustrating.
0: Yeah, and that is, you know, and it's funny how sometimes things that we know about, like, you just gave me a different perspective of thinking, and really I'm realizing that, you know, the African slave trade, some of it was really due to Christopher Columbus's voyage.
1: Right.
0: You know, when all of a sudden it's like there's all this land in Brazil. There's all this land in South America. There's all this land in the Caribbean.
1: Yeah.
0: We need labor.
1: Yeah.
0: And, oh, hey, Africa's right there. I heard they're offering some stuff. And then you
1: mentioned the two people that started it. Clay and Habersham.
0: Clay and Habersham.
1: Habersham went to school in New Jersey and learned all about how all of that worked as far as the business acumen of it, you know, came back down.
0: He was also one of the very early malcontents.
1: That's true.
0: Because he was a huge advocate for implementing slavery when it was still one of the prohibitions under the initial Georgia plan.
1: Yeah. There was arguments between him and one of the signers in regards to that.
0: Really?
1: The town was all up. There was a divide even back then. McIntosh favored the Habersham arguments, and Button Gwinnett was an abolitionist.
0: So this is interesting how that then is also a driving factor.
1: Right.
0: And that I never hear mentioned by all of the tour guides that offer, which is really said to be the only duel that was fought there.
1: Right.
0: But they'll speak of the dueling grounds just down the street here at Lincoln and where that incident took place. And I know there were multiple factors.
1: There were.
0: In that, but it is also interesting how that is not a part of the common discussion that those that division between approval and abolition, how that plays such a strong role in it.
1: I know it sounds silly, but
0: no, it's not. I mean,
1: one of Button Gwinnett's arguments was slaves shouldn't have a third of a vote, y'all.
0: Yeah,
1: they're still a person.
0: We want
1: they
0: all
1: still
0: of them.
1: Want me to be president of the country or president of Georgia.
0: Yeah, I mean, and he was clearly elected president of Georgia.
1: He was elected, and everybody liked him at the beginning.
0: Mm-hmm.
1: The politics of that got in the way.
0: Yeah, well, he was actually second because Archibald Bullock was elected first, and then
1: that's true.
0: He got sick.
1: Yeah,
0: and died young.
1: Yeah,
0: and they lost him. So then. Later I became even more intrigued that Button Gwinnett is chosen because he initially was involved with South Carolina.
1: Yes.
0: And I'm wondering if having witnessed the prosperity of South Carolina, if he is somewhat favored by some who believe that he will help Georgia gain as much prosperity. And missed the fact that he was an abolitionist in it, you know, and then like, oh my God, like once he's elected, they're like, we're going to have to assassinate him.
1: I know.
0: And then,
1: That's exactly what happened.
0: Then Lachlan McIntosh is like, I got it. Don't worry about it. I got
1: it. Don't worry about it. I'm Scottish. I have no heart.
0: Yeah. we're both good.
1: Although I did go to the battlefield that he went to in Florida, and I can tell you, I'd have come back from that upset too. It was muddy.
0: Yeah, and apparently that's another part of the rift that they experience.
1: Yeah, basically sent them on a suicide mission. Really.
0: Well, I think there were things that they weren't supposed to do that they did that kind of got them into that position. Because I believe Button Gwinnett's initial intentions were for really gaining information. You know, it was more like...
1: I think one of his sentiments was
0: do not engage, and that was one of the things. And then I think it was Lachlan McIntosh's brother or something that is involved in something that then sparks the battle, and his brother is killed. And so now he then takes out this vengeance against Button Gwinnett.
1: Yeah, it's no good what happened. 150 guys on a horse went down basically from like Hinesville to Savannah. 150 horses, and 300 guys went down on a boat. And the 300 guys that went down on a boat got stuck in essentially Fernandina Beach in the mud, or maybe getting a suntan, not sure. But the 150 cavalrymen were coming down from like the west side of what would be Jacksonville, down in through those marshlands,
0: making their
1: there.
0: Loop around. Sure.
1: And the Creek Indians spotted them, and through the network of conversation, was able to tell the Spanish and the British, because the British owned St. Augustine then.
0: Yeah, at that time.
1: And then the British came up and killed all but 32 of the cavalrymen.
0: Yeah.
1: And out of those 32, those men were given over to the Creeks as like POWs, and they were marched back to St. Augustine, and all but 8 of them were systematically killed. All from the state of Georgia.
0: Well,
1: so he was very upset about that.
0: Yeah, I mean, that's... You know,
1: and, rightfully so.
0: You know, and then in those days, the heavy measurement of honor that they all carried, you know, I could see how this is really held in heart.
1: Right, right.
0: You know, and if you think at the same time, there are so few fighters that if you lose even 10,
1: right.
0: It has implications.
1: Right.
0: But then even more so, almost feeling like, were you in on that? Mm. Or what? Or what sort of idea was that?
1: It had to have been.
0: You know, and, you know, but for them to neglect the fact that you don't move as stealthily as the natives do through these lands.
1: Yeah.
0: And their network of communication, even though they don't have written language, their network of communication is expedient.
1: Right.
0: and efficient.
1: Right.
0: And
1: this guy throws a rock, the next guy throws a rock, and like 30 minutes later, they know halfway down Florida.
0: The word is spread, and that is...
1: True.
0: That's very powerful that
1: they're,
0: you know, are then
1: absolutely
0: marched back to St. Augustine. And I'm sure, you know, after, you know, I'm sure there were so many tastes already as to what European implication, you know, the presence of the Europeans. Mm-hmm. I mean, by this time, you have a majority of the natives are already wiped out of this area.
1: Yeah.
0: You know, and they are just eradicated in a respect.
1: Right.
0: And, you know, in 40 years.
1: Yeah, yeah, it's unbelievable.
0: And so there is, although there is a slight cooperation, there still is also a great reserve and concern. And seeing how these people would have no problem enslaving them.
1: Right.
0: You know, when the British offering... you know, this sense of freedom and supplies in exchange, it makes sense that they would be like, yeah, you'll just imprison my children and
1: right.
0: kill everybody. I have seen it for 2 generations now.
1: Right.
0: You know, and then we don't, you know, this isn't even the time of Andrew Jackson and the great savage slaughters,
1: right?
0: You know, in that regard,
1: absolutely.
0: This is 50 years, prior to that.
1: Right.
0: So it's really the onset and almost forward thinking, in a respect for these native nations to side with foreign forces, feeling like they have a better chance with the foreign folks than those that have been here for 50 years.
1: Right, right, right. Yeah, it's a wonder we made it to where we are, or what's going to happen next. I don't know.
0: Yeah, what happens next?
1: Yeah, something good. That's my goal.
0: Something good coming your way.
1: Boom, boom, boom.
0: Well, you know, it has been good so far.
1: It has.
0: I mean, especially our lifetime. We've been very fortunate. It seems like it's scattered and dangerous because we were on the precipice of... information overload.
1: Mm-hmm.
0: You know, when we were kids, you'd hear here and there, you know, and now we are wired in to everywhere at every moment and everything and every voice and
1: it's true
0: every bit, and unfortunate how mainstream media still accentuates the negatives.
1: It does.
0: You know, when one of Savannah's own had asserted, you need to accentuate the positives.
1: It is true.
0: And, you know, and all over, there is this negative talk. Kill, kill, kill. Die, die, die. Steal, steal, steal. Rob, rob, rob.

0: the end of it. It's not even the same sentence anymore.
1: Right. For the times they have a changed. Yeah. And you know, it's what we're seeing. So we're bearing witness to very curious times.
0: We are.
1: You know, and it is a time of great potential.
0: Yeah.
1: And it is mostly a matter of what you're going to do with it. You know, and where will we let it go as part of the global community? And then what is the global community up to? Because, you know, everybody's somewhat suspect of when America's willing to step outside of its borders.
0: Yeah.
1: And I wonder if it's one of the reasons that they might be somewhat favorable to the Trump fellow, because he started pulling back on all American forces and was like, we're not the global police, we're not this, we're not that.
0: Yeah.
1: We're just going to step away, and all of a sudden just those actions leave people feeling a little less threatened in some capacity or another. You know, it's something, but it is curious times, and of course, we'll pay attention, and pay attention, Savannah.
0: For sure.
1: Figure out what side of history you want to be on. Figure out if you want to be on the side that tears down the Martin Luther King Arena, or if you want to be on the side that tears down the Johnny Mercer Theater. Or if you wanted to be on the side that tore down all of that and re-implemented the Oglethorpe plan. Or if you want to be on the SCAD side and just build 7,500 floor skyscrapers and student buildings and everything else that you don't have to pay taxes on.
0: Yeah.
1: And then
0: to help
1: Savannah
0: support
1: just
0: the city.
1: Yeah, to help to support the city.
0: Yeah.
1: Indeed. So. Right. Figure out what side you're on. First off, tomorrow, Independence Day, I hope that it is a day that you are able to claim your own sense of independence and liberty, and that you are liberated from whatever it is that you may need to find liberation from. May you encounter some people you know and have some good laughs and feel the stillness of the day at the same time. And may you think about the Chinese at night when you're watching all of the colors blast in the sky, because that's where they got the chemistry from all of those things happen.
0: That is
1: so
0: true.
1: So we thank the Chinese for their fireworks.
0: They are cool.
1: And their sentiments of that. And they are pretty darn cool.
0: Yeah.
1: You know, and you know what? America's pretty cool too. We've done some pretty cool things along the way.
0: Yeah.
1: So you stay hydrated, stay cool, you stay well. Be wise. Continue to be kind. And be thoughtful of the world out there. And let's continue to have Savannah be a place that helps, that is a factor in shaping the way that things go down on the planet. Because we have the potential to affect things internationally aside from just here in our city.
0: For sure.
1: Be well. We love you, Savannah.
0: Absolutely.

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0: The Savannah Fire Department requests parents, caregivers, and the community to take immediate action if they see children locked alone in a vehicle. The Savannah Fire Department has responded to 13 incidents involving children left in locked vehicles in 2024 to date. Leaving a child unattended in a vehicle poses a severe risk, even on a moderately warm day. The interior of a locked car can reach high temperatures within minutes. If you see a child alone in a car, call 911 immediately. Emergency personnel are trained to respond swiftly.
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0: Hasta la vista, baby.
1: And what is up? Can y'all hear me? How am I sounding? Sounding good? Okay, just making sure. What is up, my talking raccoon brothers, my green skin sisters, and my voiced by Vin Diesel NBs? Last week, we kick-flipped the script and covered our very first video game here on Cinema Cadence. And a lot of people seem to dig applying that format to other visual works, plus that playlist was an absolute banger. I mean, we got to hear Lupe Fiasco, Goldfinger, and even Gorilla Biscuits. I mean, come on, we got some top-tier audio for some top-tier tricks, you know how we do over here. However, this week, we're back to hold a sermon here in the Church of Cinema. We're talking what feels like maybe our fifth trip into space as we rock and talk James Gunn's Guardians of the Galaxy films. I mean, it's

0: Dual Cinema Cadence Summer Camp, so why not celebrate some of the biggest summer blockbusters of the last 15 years? But first, I want to start by saying thank you for joining me for the 48th episode of WRUU's audio-based show all about visual-based mediums, Cinema Cadence. It's a show where I, your host Thomas, guide you through some of history's most revered and reviled films, all accompanied by music from and inspired by Celluloid's greatest hits and misses. We are officially in week 3 of Cinema Cadence Summer Camp. That's right, campers. It doesn't seem like too long ago that we started this little indoor version of outdoor activities as an experiment. See how it's going on in the summer of 2026. And we're talking and rocking all the sights and sounds of summer. I mean, so far we've talked about aliens and Independence Day. We've talked about skateboarding with Tony Hawk. And now we're moving on to something brand new. Aliens again. All right, so maybe I don't have as much variety in this variety show as I thought. Actually, I'm going to see how many of the Alien episodes I've done. So get ready for a new segment. I'm going to call it Cinema Cadence Says into a mic while hollering out just random titles of film until I give up. And go. Alien. I covered Alien. Independence Day. I'm covering Guardians of the Galaxy now. And then I did make a reference to Aliens during the Indiana Jones episode. I think that's it. Yeah, I think that's it. I'll look later. All right. So I sure missed some, which is kind of embarrassing considering I've only done like 48 official episodes and one spinoff episode. However, we're talking aliens because, as stated earlier, we're chatting about Guardians of the Galaxy and a few special little tangents thrown in there. So without further ado.
1: And now, our feature presentation.
0: Guardians of the Galaxy is based on the Marvel comic of the same name. First instance of the Guardians hitting comic book stands was an issue in the late 60s under Marvel Superheroes. They appeared in issue 18. Now, if you were to look up that issue, the team you'd see gracing that cover would not be the ones that you'd probably associate now with the Galactic Misfits. The comic series that James Gunn would pull from actually didn't coalesce on ink and paper until about 2008. That's the same year that we experienced the first of many once-in-a-lifetime events that would destroy a lot of millennials' existence. We were introduced to the team of Star-Lord, Rocket Raccoon, Groot, Gamora, Drax, Adam Warlock, Phylavel. All of them show up in 2008 to make the Guardians that we know. Now, those last two may not sound as familiar unless you've seen Volume 3, because we did get Adam Warlock, who is a substantial character to the plot, and then we got Phylavel, who she makes a very small cameo as a young girl in Volume 3. And like any great superhero or superhero team, the silhouettes of these characters managed to stick out in an increasingly crowded, comic-centric time in movies. The reign of MCU at the box office was in full swing by the time the film finally hit screens. However, there was something that truly stuck with the audience. And that's that banger soundtrack, some great licensed songs. Some of these songs are now just synonymous with tree people and violent raccoons and green people. It's pretty cool. So let's take a listen to one of those tracks that's so closely associated with this trilogy. This is a music and movie show after all, and I've just been yapping a little bit about movies. So here we go. We're going to kick it off with Hooked on a Feeling by Blue Swede. I wanted to hear everybody ooga-chocking at home to this one. If I can't hear it down at the station, well, I'm not going to say what will happen. You just know something will happen. So this is Hooked on a Feeling. See you guys.

All right, welcome back, listeners. That was Hooked on a Feeling by Blue Swede, which coincidentally, that band is from Sweden, which is kind of crazy how many vocalists from around the world kind of just lose their accents when they're singing. There are a few that kind of keep it, so that's not too weird to me. It's just strange how many of them just drop it. In fact, if you're a mouth scientist and you happen to know why a lot of people lose their accent when they're singing, please let me know. You can write to me at cinemacadence on Instagram, all one word, and let me know. This is only for mouth scientists. If you're not a mouth scientist, do not send me any kind of message. Following that, we then heard the legendary track Come and Get Your Love by Redbone. If you're not too familiar with Redbone outside of this track, they're actually a pretty sick band from the late 60s and 70s from Los Angeles. However, they were a big part of the swamp rock scene of that time. It obviously started in Louisiana, home of the swamp, but a lot of California bands ended up becoming the face of the genre or, you know, scene. Redbone was one. Creedence Clearwater Revival, obviously, might be the biggest out of all of them, and they're from California. I think we talked about that an episode or two ago. However, Redbone is also notable for being completely comprised of people of color. Everyone in that band is either Chicano or Native American, and they rock. And if you want to look into a little bit of history that'll make you kind of angry, but also being not surprised, look into the history of the Chicano movement in America. This one was established to combat like anti-Mexican racism and help work on like labor power in the 40s up till about the 70s. And while the CIA was out there giving acid to Charles Manson and Ted Kaczynski, the FBI thought they'd join the fun and do their own little version of COINTELPRO by trying to destroy equality movements like the Chicano movement as well into the civil rights movement. Didn't think you'd get a history lesson on the government destabilization of pro-people movements here, did you? Yep. All right. So we're going to get back to the fun stuff, though. The music in tonight's film would be hand-selected by none other than one of my favorite modern quote-unquote fun directors, James Motherfreaking Gunn. While he is now most associated with these comic films and the two DC properties, Suicide Squad and Superman, that he directed, James Gunn was born out of some true freak cinema. Trauma. If you're not familiar with Trauma, you probably are, but just don't associate the name with the film. The things like Toxic Avenger, Class of Nukem High, Sergeant Kabuki Man, Poultrygeist, which I think is like Night of the Chicken Dead, about a haunted KFC. They're equal parts bad taste, awful, but they're entertaining and kind of fun to throw on during Halloween parties. He might have entered a big chunk of your lives, though, in the early 2000s. If you did not know this, Mr. James Gunn is the writer for the first two Scooby-Doo live-action films. So Scooby-Doo and Scooby-Doo 2 Monsters Unleashed was penned by Mr. James Gunn. And then after that, he would go on to write for Zack Snyder's Dawn of the Dead remake, which I'll go on record and say I actually do enjoy. Not the biggest Zack Snyder fan under the sun, but I do enjoy that Dawn of the Dead remake. He actually wouldn't step into the director's chair, James Gunn, until 2006, when he dropped one of my favorite creature features of the 2000s, the almighty gross-out horror comedy, Slither. It's truly a banger if you've never seen it. It's just filled with gnarly practical effects with worms and aliens and swelling people, and it's got great performances from what was kind of hailed as the kings and queens of geek cinema back then. It had like Nathan Fillion, Elizabeth Banks, Michael Rooker. If none of those names ring a bell, you'd see their face and go, oh yeah, that person. Every movie from James Gunn seems to just kind of be injected with some kind of punk rock spirit, so it's not too surprising that various versions of punk, metal, just all kinds of music pop up in his films. So we're going to stick to the little punk rock script real quick, and we're going to listen to one of those defining tracks that also appeared here in Guardians of the Galaxy. We're going to kick this off with Cherry Bomb by The Runaways.

And welcome back. That was Cherry Bomb by The Runaways, followed by We Care A Lot by Faith No More. Cherry Bomb, obviously an iconic track, but I feel like Faith No More could always use a little bit more love. They're such a weird and influential band. No one is doing it like those weirdos nearly 50 years on. That's right. Faith No More has been around in some semblance or capacity for nearly 50 years now. That track appears in the most recent Guardians movie, Volume 3. And you know, I was moshing in the theaters to those riffs and singing along to Chuck Mosley's vocals. And while most people now associate Faith No More with Mike Patton, because, you know, Mike Patton does rock, and he's got just those crazy signature vocals, I still think Chuck stuff is really sick too. So if you've never really did a deep dive into anything pre-Mike Patton, I suggest doing that. And we're back to talking about those cosmic misfits with Star-Lord and the gang in Guardians of the Galaxy. Now, the first film was released August 1st, 2014. I actually remember catching this on August 2nd at a little theater in Dothan, Alabama, of all places. I was learning how to do some air traffic control stuff at the time, and then on the weekend I went and saw a superhero movie. And now here I'm talking on different kinds of radios, but still watching the same superhero movies, so I don't know how much has changed. The movie was made on a budget of $200 million, just right under it, and would go on to gross about $774 million at the box office. And while, like, looking in hindsight, you're like, duh, but, like, at the time, I think Guardians of the Galaxy was kind of the first screwball thrown by MCU. It managed to pay off pretty well. They took some under-recognized characters, paired it with a director who may not have the biggest clout at the time, and I think they pulled off something really cool. Now, I'm not going to come to the show and fake the funk with y'all. I'm not going to try to act like I'm some supreme art man. I love my trash as much as I like my art. I like my schlock. And I'm not anti-comic book by any means. Movie-wise, I still read comic books and watch some comic book movies. I'm just a bit more particular about certain ones. And do a lot of them suck? Yeah. Are a lot of them mid? Yep. Are there still bangers? Absolutely. There's some great ones out there. I mean, I covered Batman Returns on the show during Christmas time. That's part comic book nonsense, part Tim Burton nonsense, and then you just rolled it around in Christmas and made a super fun Christmas Batman movie, at least in my opinion. This actually might be the second comic book episode, I think, after that. And some people are like, oh, you thought about doing Dark Knight? No, I'm not going to do Dark Knight, at least not today. We're talking about Guardians right now, so settle down. And speaking of scrappy weirdos like myself, the cast is made up of tons of actors like Zoe Saldana, Dave Bautista. We even got voice acting talents from Bradley Cooper and Vin Diesel. And before everyone was annoyed to hell by his sheer existence, Chris Pratt was coming off a string of charming roles like Andy on Parks and Rec, and he was the voice of Everett in the Lego movie just before this. But Guardians, I would consider his big coming out as a leading man on screen. And I'm not going to hate. At the time, I do think that he was a pretty good choice for Peter Quill. And speaking of people that everyone loved at the start now have conflicting feelings about, let's talk about Michael Jackson, the King of Pop, especially in his miniature form, as Jackson number 3 as part of the Jackson 5. We're going to listen to a track called I Want You Back that appears in tonight's franchise. Take it away.

0: And welcome back, campers. Hopefully y'all were shaking your groove things during that block. Both of those I consider certified unction heaters. My gator loafers were slipping and sliding all across this floor during September. And you're probably going, Thomas, September wasn't in those movies. You fool. You absolute buffoon. You true imbecile. That track comes courtesy of Gardens of the Galaxy's Cosmic Rewind, a roller coaster at Epcot. Seriously, a top three ride at any amusement park, no cap. Straight up. It's so much fun, and if you haven't rode it or seen videos, picture Space Mountain on steroids, but all set within the Guardians of the Galaxy universe. However, it does have a list of tracks that accompany each and every ride, and it rotates between them, and during the holidays, it'll actually play, you know, Christmas-themed songs, so that's pretty sick. I'm gonna say, if you've tuned in and you're tapped in, you would have already known that. But sometimes, hey, I can't fault you if you're not tapped in on everything. Which is why I think we should take a break and get tapped into what's going on in the community real quick. I'm going to start by letting you know that there's some school screenings going on up until the 30th. So as I'm going to tell you right now, any child that is entering a Georgia school for the first time, regardless of the grade, they must complete a vision, hearing, and dental screening. The Chatham County Public Health Department is offering free school screenings. I say free school screenings without any kind of appointment. At the health department offices at 1395 Eisenhower Drive. That's 1395 Eisenhower Drive in Savannah on July 23rd and the 30th from 8 a.m. to 5 p.m. For school screenings on other dates, please call the health department at 912-356-2441 to schedule an appointment. Let's see what else is going on the station. I'll be right back with you.
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0: 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We are Savannah Soundings, community radio with Global Soul, and you're still listening to Cinema Cadence. And we're back to the movies and music, y'all. We're still chatting about Guardians of the Galaxy, what I consider to be the only fully, completely solid trilogy out of the entirety of the MCU. Admittedly, if you wanted to watch these films for the first time, it's definitely easy to watch Guardians of the Galaxy Volume 1 and 2 without too much background. They introduce everybody pretty well. You could jump right in. Now, Volume 3 is great, but it does have a few story wrinkles that are from another set of Marvel movies. Most importantly, Avengers Infinity War and Endgame. They do have a little bit of a hold on the plot, but I think that James Gunn does a pretty good job of making everything smooth so that even if you ended up not seeing those, you could understand what was going on for the most part. And I think there's something that James Gunn does with this franchise that I think is really fun, super cool, is they made a Christmas special, which might be the most James Gunn thing that I could think of, doing a spinoff holiday show where the Guardians actually kidnap Kevin Bacon to try to cheer up Peter Quill. And like, honestly, it's kind of a secret live action version of The Nightmare Before Christmas. Just switch Peter with Jack Skellington, the Guardians with Lock, Shock, and Barrel, Kevin Bacon becomes Santa Claus. Wow, I think I really cracked the code on that one. So screw it, I say we celebrate some Christmas in July. No, this isn't QVC, this is WRUU, weren't you paying attention? We're not selling you a thing. However, this would be a good time to let you know if you want to, you could donate to the station. Ooh-hoo. I'm touching the tips of my fingers. You can't see it, but I'm definitely doing it. Anyway, it's Christmas in July time. And here is This Christmas by the Wombats that appears in the Guardians of the Galaxy Holiday Special. I'll see you guys on the other side.

Hey, I'm glad you're back. I missed you during that set. Hopefully you liked that little bit of Christmas in July with Is This Christmas by the Wombats, followed by a completely non-Christmas track, Dog Days Are Over, by one Miss Florence Welch and her machine. That song comes to us courtesy of their 2009 album Lungs. However, it does appear in Volume 3 of the Guardians of the Galaxy franchise. It shows up in an uplifting final moment for the gang that kind of celebrates one last time together before they kind of head their separate ways. It's a wonderful choice for the scene and manages to capture both the joy of a celebration while being understruck with a little bit of melancholy about the diverging paths of friendship that sometimes happen. There's a chance you might not see him for a really long time if you see him ever again, and it's kind of a hard thing to sometimes square, and honestly, it's a pretty emotional film just all together. I know that sounds hilarious, but we're Teef defenders in my house. We love Teef, we love Floor, we love all the little freaks. I will protect them until my dying breath. And yes, I'm talking about a comic book movie where a tree guy is voiced by Fast and the Furious superstar, Mr. Riddick himself, Vin Diesel. Yes, the movie with the big tree man did make me tear up. I'm gonna admit, man, they're just cute. They're just cute critters. And speaking of things and songs that tug at heartstrings, Florence Welch, she kind of often cites Fleetwood Mac as a big source of inspiration, particularly when it comes to her fashion and artistic choices and even musical leanings of one Stevie Nicks. The iconic band definitely has resonated with tonight's director James Gunn, because he made it a point to put this track, The Chain by Fleetwood Mac, off the album Rumors, onto tonight's film. So let's go ahead and take a listen to one of those iconic bass riffs. Just as soon as you hear it, it's stuck in your head for days. This is The Chain.

All right. I'm so happy that you campers are back gathering around the campfire. You just heard The Chain by Fleetwood Mac, followed by Surrender by Cheap Trick. You're probably going, hey, why do you have a campfire in the radio station? Isn't it like 101 heat index out there? Yes. And I don't put much thought into things. As you can tell, the show is strictly vibes-based most of the time, which is why I don't even think I described tonight's movie before I even talked about it. I just assumed that we all maybe probably knew it. But if you for some reason didn't know what Guardians of the Galaxy was, picture Star Wars, but just replace Chewbacca with like two characters, one who's the same exact height but covered in bark, and the other part is a raccoon who loves guns and can speak fluent English. It's a fun little sci-fi fantasy story about outcasts coming together to make their own little found family, but without that weird incest angle that pops up for a second in Star Wars. Let's just get it out of the way. And it's tons of fun, and what any good summer blockbuster should be. I think there's a lot to be found in that. And not every film needs to be a four-hour French art house film, the same way that not every movie needs to be the cookie-cutter 2-hour and 15-minute superhero origin story for the 500th time. We like to celebrate diversity of art here. Hell, just 2 months ago, I covered Possession on here, which brings me to some heartbreaking news. We lost Mr. Sam Neill this week. He's an absolute legend of a Kiwi from his work in Possession and Jurassic Park, Event Horizon, and The Mouth of Madness. The dude has truly gone through it in many cases. So big ups to our New Zealand King of Cinema. Thank you so much for all the lasting performances that you gave us. Wherever you are, I hope you need eyes to see. A little bit of an Event Horizon joke for the people. Well, we're wrapping up tonight's show, and we'll be back next week as we head to summer camp. At our own summer camp, we're going to be covering our first ever Wes Anderson film on the show. We're going to be talking and rocking Moonrise Kingdom. So join me next week as we get a lesson in symmetry and color theory. Until then, back your homies up, travel the galaxy with them. And don't forget, sometimes it's just appropriate to shoot people with lasers. We're going to head out with one more track from the Guardians of the Galaxy Cosmic Rewind track. It's a goat of indoor coasters. There's no other way to describe it. This is Flock of Seagulls with Iran. Not the people that own the Strait of Hormuz. I love you all.

won't. I'm not going to debate you. There's a lot of cool music from the 80s, including this track. So go ahead, put up your feet, ride out with me with A Flock of Seagulls.

0: All right. Welcome to 107.5 FM WRUU. You're here with me, Rio. It's the customer isn't always right. And as we always do at the top of the show, we're going to start with that bar recap for this week. I'm here with my guest, Artie. Say what's up.
1: How you doing?
0: I know you didn't work downtown this week.
1: No, I worked on the south side.
0: Yeah. How was it on the south side this week?
1: Old.
0: Okay.
1: Yeah. Different age group.
0: Fair. Yeah. Fair enough. This week blew by. It was, not that busy. There was a lot of ruckus. You know, there was another girl fight, I think, over the weekend, Friday night.
1: Wow.
0: Yeah. Some girls ended up getting tased. So
1: well, see, that's noteworthy right there. That's something you need to get filmed too.
0: Yeah, I was where I didn't hear about it until I went downstairs, and someone was like, "Oh, you missed it," and I was like, "Mother,
1: yeah,
0: effer," you know, like, I can't believe I missed that. Regardless, it was a pretty light week. But all right, so now we're gonna take a short break to get some of the station stuff out of the way, and we'll be right back.
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